Lonesome River Band, you got to do what you got to do. I was excited last week. I got a new CD in the mail, and it's one from Pete Rowan. 2022, brand new CD. Peter Rowan, and the album is entitled Calling You From My Mountain. And he's got some great bluegrass music on here. It's some of the nicest stuff that I've heard Pete Rowan doing. His band is himself on guitar and vocals, Chris Henry on mandolin and harmony vocals. I saw Chris Henry at one of the mountain grass festivals in Australia a few years ago. Max Wareham on banjo and some harmony vocals. Julian Pinelli on fiddle, Eric Thorin on acoustic bass, and throughout the album he has a few guests on it, like Molly Tuttle and Billy Strings and Mark Howard, all good bluegrass, and he's got some lovely songs. The first one is a real classic. It's sort of in the vein of some of those early Flat and Scruggs songs where the first, second and third line is the same, and then it's got a tagline for the fourth line, and it's Woody Guthrie's tune, New York Town, and despite the fact that it's really about nothing, it's a good fun tune. And then the second one is one written by Peter Rowan's brother Lauren, and it's called Vale of Deja Vu. That's a bit more of a Pete Rowan title, isn't it? But we're going to hear a couple of songs from the new Pete Rowan album. It's put out on Rebel, and they do a fine job of selecting some great bluegrass music, and I really think you're going to enjoy this. Okay, take it away, Pete.

That's the new album from Peter Rowan, Calling You From My Mountain. And it's got some great songs on it. I think we'll be hearing a little bit from that in future episodes.

episodes of Back Porch Bluegrass. Well, from very recently recorded bluegrass, let's jump right back to 1956 now. And this is a recording of the great Buzz Busby, who was a bit of a legend around the Washington and surrounding area. Mandolin player, strong tenor vocalist, and he recorded some of the earliest bluegrass music around the Washington area. And this track is from 1956. And Buzz, I've been reading a book about, or rereading a book about John Duffy's bluegrass life, and it's really a history of bluegrass around the Washington area, because John Duffy was so much part of that. And he covers working with Buzz Busby. Buzz Busby used a mandolin player and a tenor singer, and I think John Duffy played some dobro with him. I'm not sure if he ever recorded with him. But playing with Buzz Busby on this recording is Charlie Waller on guitar, Porter Church on banjo, Carl Nelson on fiddle, and Vance Truel on bass. And Buzz is playing his crazy style of mandolin, the fastest tremolo in the East, really, and he's got a very strong vocal pattern. This was before the car accident that the band had, from which the Country Gentlemen were formed. And when these guys had an accident on the way to a gig, or some of the Buzz Busby band had an accident on the way to a gig, Bill Emerson wanted to keep the gig, so he took a few guys like Charlie Waller and John Duffy and put them together and formed the Country Gentlemen, and that's another story in itself, and we might hear something from that just a little bit later on in the show. But here we are with Buzz Busby, some classic 1956 bluegrass called Lonesome Road.

Well, that's some classic bluegrass there, folks, and a bit special to hear some of that. You're listening to Back Porch Bluegrass, and I'm your host, Paul Trenwith, playing you some of the music I love. It's from my shelves, and I dig deeply sometimes to try and find something that I think you might like those last gems, and then other times I take albums that are sort of on the top of the heap because I've been played just a bit more.

often, so there's a real mixture. I always try and get that for you. Big hello to all the people who tune in on the podcast. Thanks very much. I know there's lots of different ways that you can tune in to Back Porch Bluegrass, maybe from Free FM itself, or from Spotify, or iHeartRadio, Google Podcasts, Apple Podcasts, Podbean, a bunch of different ways, and I just appreciate you taking the time to tune in and listen to Back Porch Bluegrass. It's my take on the music. I've been playing it since the mid-1960s. Way down here in New Zealand, we probably have a different take on the music that you might have in other parts of the world, but we really enjoy our bluegrass music. And in fact, saying that we have a different take on it, we learn a lot of things from people like John Duffy, who had the theory that you could take songs from anywhere and make them into bluegrass. And Hamilton County Bluegrass Band adopted that idea very early on in the piece. After listening to the Dillards and Flat and Scruggs, we then heard people like Emerson and Waldron and the Country Gentlemen and thought we could do any song we like bluegrass style. And that's what I'm going to play for you now from the album Encore, recorded in 1997. David Calder on mandolin, Colleen Trenwith on fiddle, Paul Trenwith on banjo, that's me, Jeremy Trenwith on bass, and Alan Rhodes, one of the original members of the group, along with David and Paul and Colleen, doing the lead vocals. And here's a song that you've probably heard done lots of times before, but not necessarily by a bluegrass band, done by the Eagles and called Take It Easy. And this is what it sounds like bluegrass style. Hamilton County Bluegrass Band, Take It Easy, folks.

Whoa, that's the Hamilton County Bluegrass Band in 1997, Taking It Easy. Not sure that we'd get away with playing that now. It's just a pretty full-on song to do, and the great tenor by David Calder there just capped off the song. Hope you enjoyed that. Let's hear from Wayne Taylor and the band Appaloosa again from the Out in the Middle of Nowhere CD. And here's a tune written by Jake Landers, great bluegrass songwriter, called Secret of the Waterfall.

That's a pretty violent song, isn't it? All encased in great bluegrass music there by Wayne Taylor and Appaloosa. From following on from the Buzz Busby song, here's Early Country Gentleman, 1960. John Duffy, Charlie Waller, Eddie Adcock had joined the group by now, and Tom Gray was there on bass. And here's their classic rendition of the song, Darling Alla Lee.

Oh, that's a good fun song. And Hamilton County recorded that one. But that was early Country Gentlemen when they were really finding their sound and really putting it together. And once I get onto a theme, I stick with it. So the next song, and it's a gospel song, time for a gospel song, is from Eddie and Martha Adcock. And they do some great music together. Eddie Adcock was a banjo player on that one, on this album. He plays banjo, he plays guitar, he plays mandolin, he does vocals. Martha plays rhythm guitar and lead guitar. And it's got Missy Raines on bass, our friend Missy Raines. And it's a gospel song called We're going to get there soon. And this is Eddie Adcock, who was just playing banjo on that one. Hear how he sounds this time.

Well, we've just about come to the end of Back Porch Bluegrass. I hope you've enjoyed the real mixture of bluegrass music that I've played for you. And we're going to... I need to remind you to find the running list for the show if you go to Back Porch Bluegrass New Zealand or Back Porch Bluegrass NZ to find the running list on Facebook. And if you get there, like it, have a look at what I've played, and that'd be nice. But a few things happening around here. Back Porch Bluegrass, the jam session on the fourth Sunday of each month. Morrinsville Country Music Club, concert on the second Friday of each month. Just remember those and support local musicians. We'll take it out with the Dillards from their Live Almost album. Great song by Bob Dylan called Walking Down the Line. Mitch

0: Jane introduces the song.
1: I don't know how many of you know who Bobby Dylan is, but he's probably done more for folk music or had more influence on folk music than anybody. He has a voice very much like a dog with its leg caught in barbed wire. But that doesn't matter, because what he does is write the songs. He wrote a song that we like real well and wanted to try to do it ourselves in a bluegrass style. This song is called Walking Down the Line.

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Hello, folks. Weaving beetles. Time waits for no man or no one, I guess, depending on how you're moved with the times there. Do we exist in time or does time exist in us? Welcome to the OI podcast, the Otago Institute podcast, conversations with experts from the worlds of arts, sciences and mataranga Māori. 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Kia ora, nō mai, haere mai and welcome. For those of you new to the OI podcast, I'm Dr. Barb, a quantitative ecologist with a background in modelling, climate change, biodiversity, conservation, prioritisation and SciComm, with a PhD in botany from Otago Whakaihu Waka, the University of Otago. Today's show, episode 134, we are talking about weaving with Christine Galler, a German-New Zealand master weaver and award-winning designer and textile artist. Christine holds a Master of Fine Art from Concordia University, Montreal, obviously in Canada, from 2004, a diploma in textile design from, and let me see if I can get this right, Gesamthoschule

0: Schule, Kassel.
1: Kind of. Gesamthochschule Kassel.
0: Gesamthochschule Kassel. I should try and get that right because there are a few German-speaking listeners out there. Now, that's equivalent to a master's here in New Zealand.
1: Yes.
0: And that was way back in 1993. So we're going in reverse order in your CV here. And also an apprenticeship is what started it all off in loom weaving in Hamburg, where you were awarded the best new hand weaver in Germany in 1987.
1: Yes, man, can you believe it?
0: Can you believe it? Man, time does fly. See, it's all about time.
1: 41 years I started weaving.
0: Wow. Man, that's... You must
1: I'm
0: have been
1: that old.
0: No, you were a spring chicken back then. Way back. Now, I've got kind of a bigger blurb here about you, with you, and it sort of talks about. Sorry, I should just start off by. Sorry, I always just jump in. I just want to get right into the discussion. But first, and I'm constantly trying to be kicked under the table by various folks to remind me to say welcome to the studio, Christine. Thank you very much for coming along today.
1: Thanks for having me. So just let me correct the name slightly. Keller. Christine Keller.
0: Keller. What did
1: yes.
0: I say?
1: Geller.
0: Oh, did I? Oh, sorry.
1: Never mind.
0: Keller. No, I was looking at Keller and thinking Keller. Honestly, I've been listening to another podcast. That's the rest is entertainment, and they were talking about Friends. I can't believe that it was some sort of a ranking thing. Anyway, I couldn't believe that Friends won for the US sitcom. To me, it just seems like it's very dated, Friends, and that's probably going to be controversial because they did win the thing. Anyway, beside the point, Christine Keller.
1: Yes. And weaving a lot and not owning a TV, so I'm not sure if I've ever seen Friends.
0: Well, you haven't missed a whole lot.
1: Thanks, God, yes.
0: You'll be fine there.
1: Oh, thanks, whoever.
0: Yeah, no, it's all good. Hey, weaving, though, did you always want to be a weaver when you were a kid? Did you? How did you come to, like, you did that apprenticeship.
1: I was a very young high school graduate, and I was a bit helpless of what to do. And I was thinking of studying math, but I didn't know...
0: Math,
1: yes. But I didn't know what that was used for. And so I studied social work, working with the disabled, and stopped that after 4 weeks. That's what all my friends did somehow. And I think some mother of a friend said, I know somebody who is a weaver and they're looking for an apprentice. And I just thought, I'm young and when I finished, I will be 21 and I can still do something completely different. And and then I thought, I've already invested all that time. Let me stick with it. So I stuck with textiles for 41 years.
0: It's funny, isn't it?
1: I always did colors and I always did very fine fiddly things.
0: Right. Yes. So it was sort of colours that drew you in?
1: Yes, and knitting and all that stuff. As a 14-year-old, we prepared for confirmation. We had to go to church every Sunday.
0: Oh.
1: And I did not understand why I couldn't take my knitting into church because I thought it doesn't make any noise. It wouldn't disturb anybody.
0: And they didn't like it?
1: No, I wasn't allowed to
0: it. Interesting.
1: But I knitted about a jersey a week at that time.
0: Wow.
1: Yeah.
0: So you started off with knitting. But Germany has quite a long kind of tradition of apprenticeships. And
1: yes, 153, I think, professions that we learn with apprenticeships.
0: Wow. And it's much more structured, I think, than what we hear. Like, everybody knows about apprenticeships in Germany. It's kind of a very... I think normal thing for people to decide to go into apprenticeship of a trade of some sort.
1: It was unpopular for a while and people thought they have to go to universities. And I think today we start to wake up and think the people who just become carpenters or plumbers or electricians, they might have the jobs, you know, because we still need
0: to find our houses. I mean, I think there's a place for both, but maybe some things that are trades where it's kind of a long process of learning the skill and it's very hands-on.
1: In our system, we need to work either 2 years full-time if you had high school and you have good results, or an apprenticeship is 3 years for people without high school diploma.
0: Right. So when you say, like, it's an apprenticeship, so is it always like you're working? Like it's not at that point, you were a working what do they call them? A process weaver. So you're sort of
1: a production weaver.
0: A production weaver. Sorry. Yes. So you're weaving things to be sold. It's a very commercial.
1: Yes, I had a master, and like my weaving master, my teacher, she was almost 70 when I started. Very small, like short woman who wouldn't look into your eye, and she learned weaving when she was 16. There were two apprentices and two journeymen in that workshop, and we worked from 7:30 until 4:30. And if you arrived at 7:32 for 2 or 3 days in a row, she said, look a bit at the time, right? Like we had 15 minutes for breakfast and 15 minutes for afternoon tea and half an hour for lunch and not 17 minutes or something. You know, it was very structured.
0: Wow. And then were you paid for the apprenticeship?
1: I was paid $120 a month.
0: Right.
1: Which was 120 New Zealand a month kind of thing. And in my third year, which was like I did it in 2 years, so I progressed from the first into the third year, I got $200 a month.
0: Oh, wow.
1: Amazing. I think I had...
0: And was that sort of a livable wage at the time?
1: No, absolutely not.
0: So did you live in a residence?
1: I still lived at home.
0: Right.
1: And then I moved out, and we have this thing that's a bit like a student loan, but... if your parents earn too much, then, and there is this middle gap where parents maybe don't earn that much, but the parents are expected to be responsible for their children until the children are 26 years old.
0: Right.
1: So I got like about 700 or so from my parents every month.
0: Right.
1: And it's like, I was so surprised to learn here that young people pay rent to their parents or something. It's like in Germany was the other way around. Like your children moved out and your parents still gave you like 500 or 1,000 bucks a month because you needed to live off something. And the concept of studying and then working at the same time as a full-time thing, that was not considered anything valid because you were supposed to full-time study.
0: Right,
1: and
0: yeah.
1: You were maybe supposed to have a job for 10 or 15 hours a week, but nothing like here.
0: Yeah, nonsense. Yeah. And to be fair, that's a relatively recent thing here in that when I first started at university back in 1995, they were just bringing in fees and they were, then they brought in student loans and they stopped having the student allowance that was for everyone. And so that's that sort of time there in the mid to late 90s was where it kind of went to you had to have a job to sustain yourself. Yeah, because there was sort of a student allowance that you had, yeah.
1: Yeah.
0: But, yeah, interesting. What I'm kind of thinking is what sort of things were you producing then and what sort of split was it between you were working, you were doing what your master or the journeyman presumably were telling you, just do this, and you were just kind of working to kind of get used to doing the mechanism of it, the skill of the trade as it was, and what part was kind of your artistic input into it?
1: So we worked 40 hours a week, and every half year you had once for 3 weeks and once for 4 weeks school, and you had whatever, physical education and language and weaving and structure and art and stuff like that, art history. So 7 weeks per half semester. And then you were supposed to have so many samples at the end of your apprenticeship, and they had to be done outside your work hours.
0: Right.
1: So it was 100% in the studio, was 100% for the weaving master. And I have a colleague, Andreas Möller, who's also in Germany quite a famous innovator for weaving. And he was the best weaver the year after me. And he was in a workshop where they did towels for the sauna and mohair blankets.
0: Wow.
1: The whole time. And my master, she did carpets from wool. We did fabrics for church. We did curtains. We worked with linen. And we did historic fabrics for sartorial dress that dance groups were wearing, and there were some.
0: What is sartorial dress?
1: Like the traditional dress, like whatever the Austrians have, the dirndls and whatever.
0: Those
1: historic dresses that the women from the region were wearing, and we made the fabrics for the skirts and the aprons, and we made the ribbons for the hats. And they were made with the ribbons were made with silk, gold and silver and wool.
0: Wow, so really fine materials.
1: Really, really fine, but then the wool carpets were really rough.

0: stuff. And I remember one thing that was that I thought was cool. It was like a, it was like knotting, what you would do knotting carpet, but it was just black and it was quite rough. And it was just a band that was maybe 10 centimeter long and then 10 centimeter wide and then maybe a meter 20 or so long. And we had triangular hats, like those, like they had in the Napoleon thing. And they
1: that
0: were.
1: That you were wearing?
0: No, they were the sartorial hats for the coffin bearers of Hamburg, the state of Hamburg. And it was so interesting because they were. Like these things were the edge of those triangles, and it looked a little bit like when you had a sheepskin that you put around your steering wheel of your car or something.
1: Wow.
0: That's how it looked like. But we did hand weave it, and the circle closed for me when I was 2 years ago in Hamburg, and my uncle died at 93 years old, and I was officiating the funeral, and there they were.
1: Wow.
0: With the hats.
1: With the hats that you, when you were a kid,
0: kind
1: were weaving.
0: Of that I was weaving, yes.
1: Wow.
0: Yes.
1: Amazing. I mean, that is quite a quite an amazing circle, isn't it?
0: Yes. And so that would have been like almost like a, the guild of pallbearers or something.
1: Yeah.
0: Like, it's not common. Like, the whole funeral thing was not in the family hand. We don't get the ashes. We don't get... We can't do that. We can't bury people outside of a cemetery. So the body is with the... with a funeral home, and then you can only bury an urn in a cemetery, or you can have a coffin, and you can't, you don't carry the coffin with your family or so. It's like they carry it for you.
1: Yeah, so
0: again, formal,
1: but quite a specialized piece of weaving, right? Like, there can't be
0: absolutely.
1: That many people. I imagine she was like your master.
0: Yeah, she was
1: the
0: old.
1: Person who did
0: I
1: that
0: guess so,
1: and
0: yes.
1: then you know. If, I mean, she was old at the time, so presumably she's passed on.
0: Yes.
1: And that knowledge, though, was passed on to one of the journeymen?
0: I mean, we know how to do it. It's basically like, it's basically a ruck knotting.
1: Yeah.
0: I mean, who knows what they do now?
1: Who knows? But yeah, it's interesting, though, isn't it? But it's kind of that kind of, I mean, at one time in our history, all weaving was done hand loom, right? All
0: yes.
1: weaving was like rigid heddle weaving.
0: Not rigid heddle. That is actually very...
1: Is that new?
0: No, rigid heddle is very simple and it doesn't make sense for production because it's
1: I was thinking
0: slow.
1: Like the original type of weaving would be
0: it was
1: the most simple.
0: Weighted, warp weighted looms. They had stones at the bottom
1: right,
0: and
1: okay.
0: stuff. So I don't think that the rigid heddle, that was maybe for bands, but... Different subject.
1: Yeah. No, I was just thinking like the evolution of weaving. Like you can get really quite simple looms and then really quite complicated looms, which I guess we'll come to a bit later in the show when we talk about
0: But I think everything was hand-woven at some point and on different levels of complexity, and it goes back a few thousand years.
1: Yeah.
0: And I think that the Chinese were probably... the ones that did this very complex weaving the longest time ago. There, it's in different cultures, but this thing of those very fine, I move every thread. And at the moment, it's like, I would say the internet have brought the rigid heddle loom into the attention of everybody.
1: Mm.
0: I'm not so keen on that because I think it's a, maybe a good starter thing, but I would start at a different level because I think it... Yeah, I'm a bit critical to the thing that they give somebody a rigid heddle loom and then everybody thinks they are a weaver. Because there is so much more to weaving and a weaver would probably never use a rigid heddle loom.
1: Oh, really?
0: Yeah, it takes way too much time.
1: It is very slow. It's true.
0: Yeah.
1: It's very slow.
0: And yeah, everybody who has used other looms would not really go back to rigid heddle loom, I think.
1: It seems, I mean, it's a price point thing as well because it is cheaper to get a rigid heddle loom than...
0: Not necessarily. The rigid heddle looms that you buy new today, this is probably very unpopular for some people, but I believe that internet is marketing us lots of things that we don't necessarily need. And there are so many looms around that, like, almost every week somebody offers me a loom for free.
1: Really? So when you say you mean the loom room?
0: The loom room. So
1: loom
0: one
1: room.
0: Of my... inventions of Christine Keller is that she is the inventor of the initiator, I say, of the loom room.
1: And this is...

0: all the way back to 2013. And I thought we might just take a little break now and just think about the Loom Room. So it's up there in Northeast Valley and it's kind of open. You do quite a few courses every week with students, and then and it's kind of an easy way, would you say, of getting into weaving?
1: It is a way to get into weaving. So we have the spinners and weavers on the, or what used to be the Wool Crafter Society, or the how's that called? I guess it's the Dunedin. No, I'm missing that at the moment. I will get back. It will pop up again. But however, those all those weaving groups, like we have one at the Garthsbergs Museum in Dunedin and one in Tyree, and the Creative Fiber, they're called Creative Fiber Incorporated. And that's more the approach that some people know more than others, and you come along to a group and you share your knowledge. And what I'm doing is, like, I have learned it in depth and I'm giving classes. I have 4 classes a week. And have been doing that since 12 or 13 years
0: now. And quite small size classes, like seven, eight people.
1: Yeah, 7 or 8 people, which is what the room can hold. And you sign up for a block of 8 weeks, and then you decide if you want to do another block. And the people who are already in the classes have first pick. So when you're in, you have a better chance to be in, because there is a waiting list.
0: Yeah, so then you can sort of continue what you're doing. And do most people finish something within that time frame?
1: So in the first time frame, like, you can make a scarf.
0: Right.
1: And we meet 3 hours a week. And if you're very enthusiastic and you want to weave between classes, you can do more. Mm-hmm. And you can do maybe 2 scarves or something. But at first, it's kind of to learn the terminology and to learn to use a loom. Loom weaving is simple and complicated. It can be as complicated as you want.
0: I love all the terms for everything, and it just makes me think how important and how big the industry was and how everyday it was, because there's so many terms for very specific parts and everything that I guess kind of like at one time every second family had a weaver
1: home. Yeah, I think that people that lived on the farm, for example, they would work outside in the summer, and then in the winter they would weave. And I mean, if they had some linen or they had some sheep or something, then they would kind of have their flax retted, and then they would spin the yarn first, and then they would weave it. And that's what I tell my students when they have mistakes in their weaving and they worry about it. I say, if you look at historic textiles, people were doing stuff for their everyday stuff. And so they were working as well as they had time for it. I have this book where in North America, they made these lengths of cloth that were, I think, about 1 meter 30 by 5 meter. They were very fine. They got the best spinner in the family, the best wool, and they wove it very fine. And that would be the coat for a man, and that would be the coat for life. Like, you were expected to have that. So that would be wrapped around, maybe worn with a high hat. And so fabric was much more valuable when you just didn't buy all that stuff. Like, today I go into a weaving company that has 400 looms. They work around the clock. They are closed 7 days out of 365 days a year, and they weave 500,000 yards of fabric per week.
0: Yeah. No, it's crazy amounts.
1: And it is totally crazy, because suddenly it's like curtains and stuff. Suddenly you need curtains for the summer and for the autumn and for the winter.
0: So I've never changed my curtains by the season.
1: Yes, but in a way you can, that's a point I'm trying to make. Nobody needs that.
0: Yeah.
1: Nobody needs that stuff. And so basically, I try to teach people to work together in a group, because I think collaboration is the word of our times that we need. And the other thing is to kind of value the textiles we are having and rather go for really durable things, natural materials that can also disintegrate at the end of their cycle, rather than the plastic stuff

0: that stays around.
1: And do you find that people are weaving their piece, whatever it is, with an end garment or use in mind, or are they just weaving something because it's pretty or to learn the technique, or do you get a feel for how many people turn what they've woven into a garment?
0: Like, garments are not the main thing because my looms are not so big, and so you have
1: I was lucky enough, listeners, to go into the loom room, and it is amazing. There are so many looms in there. Some of them have got work from people who are obviously working on them, and there's some massive floor looms there, and then a lot with the four treadles around the
0: wall. Four shafts.
1: Four shafts, that's what they're called, yeah.
0: Yeah, and eight shafts.
1: And
0: yeah,
1: there were some rigid heddle looms there.
0: I have rigid heddle looms, it's just not my favourite.
1: Yeah, but like literally, like ceiling to floor with shelves with looms on them, and every little corner seems to have a stockpile of different kind of fibre thread on different cones everywhere. So just looking around, it was absolutely fantastic, the loom room there.
0: Yeah, I stopped counting at 70 when I had the looms.
1: Yes.
0: So I think I'm constantly trying to sell some off because I constantly get new ones. And
1: is there a competition amongst students for some particular looms? Or some too big and scary?
0: There is some looms that people like, for example, some 80 centimeter eight shaft loom, because you can weave a double cloth, so they can weave double width and they can weave a full size blanket. And I only have one loom that is 80 centimeter wide and can do that from the table loom kind of. I have table looms and I have floor looms. Nobody wants to weave in the winter out in the back because it's cold. I have patio heaters, but it's not so nice out there. So over the winter, you want to be on a table loom. And so, I mean, if you say competition, the thing is that the people who are in the group, they know that it's a give and take, and that you have that loom for a project, and you might want to do another project, but if somebody else is waiting for that same loom, it's their turn first.
1: It's a poor choice of words there, probably.
0: Yes,
1: more like
0: but
1: a,
0: yeah, there is always
1: demand for some.
0: There are so many different projects you could do. So people, coming back to your question before, people do things that are good for something mostly. So we do a lot of tea towels, and you think like, oh my God, hand woven tea towel, way too precious, but it's a piece of cloth that we hold in our hands and we use it, and we have a connection to, if you give it as a gift, you have something meaningful, and they actually even dry the dishes better than lots of the commercial ones that are printed. Yeah,
1: I am guilty of that, thinking that, home, like a hand-woven cloth, or even like nice, like on occasion people have given me like a nice tea towel, like a linen woven nice one from somewhere, and
0: you're not using it?
1: And I haven't used it because it seems too nice.
0: And where is it?
1: It's just in a drawer. It's ridiculous.
0: You see, and
1: like,
0: so
1: I know in myself that it's ridiculous.
0: It's in your drawer and you don't see it, and you don't get any pleasure from it.
1: I know,
0: so
1: it's crazy.
0: Even if it gets the odd stain or so, it doesn't matter. Linen tea towels get better by washing them more often, so you don't even have started to deliver the potential of that towel. What a waste.
1: I know, it's
0: so
1: crazy.
0: Get over it.
1: I know in myself that it's ridiculous. I know. But what I have started doing is I have started knitting dishcloths and giving them, and I probably started that 5 or 6 years ago, and giving them to friends and family because they're quite an easy Christmas present.
0: Do they dry well enough?
1: They do. Oh, yeah.
0: For function? I think they are.
1: No, they're washing cloths.
0: Yes, I know, but they get so wet. And then they get the...
1: They dry fine. Yeah. No cotton ones.
0: I like mine finer than for me they are...
1: But for washing ones, not for drying.
0: Yeah, for washing.
1: Yeah.
0: Because they get wet, really wet all the time, and they need to dry to not develop mold in them.
1: Oh, you know, I've never had any complaints about mold. It's just like a face cloth.
0: Yeah. I wouldn't have it that thick.
1: Oh, right.
0: But
1: you're a weaver, though.
0: Again, yes, sorry. Yes. I have the nicest face cloth that Stella Lang from the fashion school wove for me one day. So I like my cloth a little bit thinner. But really, this if we don't if we don't

0: enjoy those beautiful fabrics we have around, then we have nothing from them.
1: Yeah, no, it's true.
0: So if they just lie in the cupboard, think about that.
1: Yes. No, I will go through my tea towel cupboard and throw out all the ones that are manky and...
0: Why do you throw them out?
1: Because I've got far too many tea towels, mm-hmm. and I just use the ones that I bought as a student that are like commercial ones.

0: by New Zealand On Air.
1: Ceramics from Persia. An articulated seal pup. A helmet from the 12th century. Enough Victorian chairs to fill a ballroom. And the cloak of the last monarch of Hawaii. What do all these things have in common? Friends! The Friends of Te Huru Otago Museum. And these are just a few of the hundreds of items donated across a century of generosity. Sounds like the kind of friends you want around. These are conversations where stories and knowledge are shared like tea and biscuits. Kia ora, I'm Raphael Clark.
2: And I'm Nancy Longnecker, and we're both friends of Te Huru. And today, we're delighted to have Marcus Richards in the studio to talk with us. Marcus is a paleontologist and collections technician with the natural sciences team at Te Huru Otago Museum. Before working at Te Huru, Marcus studied and worked in the geology department at the University of Otago. But now the museum and its visitors are benefiting from his accumulated knowledge and experiences. So Marcus, thank you for coming in to talk with us today.
3: It's a pleasure being here. Thank you, Nancy.
1: We're very excited to talk rocks, Marcus.
3: So am I. Surprise, surprise. Yeah.
1: No. So to get us started, can you tell us how you came to study geology and paleontology?
3: It was a strange accident, actually. I grew up with a huge love of natural science, and I came to Otago University because of its well-renowned zoology department. Thought I would get into conservation, and I took a geology paper as a side interest paper in my first year, and it just completely hooked me. It tied together. I was fairly well-read in natural science by that point, but not geology. It's something you thought you kind of knew why the mountains were there and stuff. You didn't really think about how the land changes through time. And it completely opened up a whole other side of my understanding for how landscapes change through time and how that affects things like speciation and the wildlife and the landscape are completely linked. And so it enabled me to follow sort of another side passion of mine. And then I very naturally just sort of fell into the middle, paleontology. It's halfway between life sciences and geology. And I love all aspects of both sides, but paleontology just became a natural fit by accident. So I liked dinosaurs as a kid, but I wasn't in love with them as much as other dinosaur nerds that I've met, and good on them. But I kind of fell into it sort of by accident, and then it was a very natural fit. And luckily I was at a department that had a world-leading paleontology team that I could sort of fit into. And then 13 years later, I eventually left the university after a few jobs there in the paleontology group, and then managed

0: to find a spot at Otago Museum, which has a lot of really cool rocks and fossils, and I still have a close link with the geology group back at the university anyway. So, yeah.
1: Mm. Wow, that sounds like a bit of a perfect storm of a career, really. It's always been
0: by accident, following your nose, you know. You got to follow your nose. You don't know what's going to happen or what might interest you. You always got to be open to possibility. I've always told lots of students I've seen come through the university through the years that you got to just see. You might have a goal and think, I have to reach that goal, but actually there could be something else that's way more suited to you, that is actually an opportunity for employment and maybe, for example.
2: Be open to
0: and
2: those.
0: And always be open, because you never know what life's going to throw you. So
1: I mean, it might throw you giant penguins.
0: It might, and that's what happened to me. So I I did a undergrad, and then I did postgrad. I went into honours and I was mapping ancient marine rocks way up in the mountains, up in the Maniototo, central Otago, and trying to understand how much of New Zealand was buried under the waves during these sort of maximum drowning. There was a drowning debate about 15 years ago about whether all of New Zealand was fully submerged about 20 million years ago. Mm. A lot of people said, oh, you know, everything that's here was here since the time of the dinosaurs, when New Zealand rift Zealandia, the continent, mini continent, rifted off from the side of Australia and Antarctica. And the question was whether we'd gone fully under at some point, and everything that was on land here today was actually just things that have flown over from Australia or rafted over on a log from Australia and such. So there was big debates about whether things like Tuatara and New Zealand frogs and stuff could survive that sort of journey.
1: Wow.
0: And a lot of our invertebrates, our little insects. But now the debate's been fairly cemented that it's been actually, there has been emergent landmass, small island chains did survive on our sort of landmass, and then it all got pushed up more recently. So we have the landmass size we have today with the Alpine Fault compressing both sides of the South Island together and all popping up. And the North Island's essentially there because of lots of volcanoes that have erupted in that same violent process. So we're all here because of natural hazards. You can't complain about natural hazards in New Zealand because you'd be in a submarine otherwise here.
1: So it's
0: part of what makes this place special. But to get back to the story, I was looking at these ancient marine rocks up in the mountains that were quite close to an ancient shoreline back then, and walking down a river system on a high country farm, found a string of bones crumbling out of a cliff face into the river, just getting washed away actively that day. By just chance, I spotted it, spent the rest of the day collecting all of these bones, packing them up really carefully, and then traveling back home, and took them in to the office the next day to my professor, Ewan Fordyce. And
2: he must have been thrilled.
0: Oh, yeah. Everyone was quite interested. And he said, well, this is a new giant penguin.
1: Wow.
0: A good project for a master's. And I foolishly was like, yeah, let's do this. And I really got my teeth stuck into penguins. I'd worked with a lot of modern penguins. My family were very closely involved with the Rena oil disaster that happened in Tauranga in 2011. We'd been working with seabird monitoring when I was a teenager on Mount Maunganui in Tauranga, like nesting grey-faced petrels, sort of like a North Island mutton bird, they get called. They nested on the forest there, and then there were lots of little blue penguins nesting on the rocky shore.
1: Wow.
0: And so we were involved with catching all the oiled penguins after the oil disaster for years. So I'd had a lot of love and appreciation of penguins and worked really closely with them. And I got to work with their ancient ancestors that were 35 million years old. So I studied a few giant penguins for my master's. And then the day I finished my master's, Ewan Fordyce said, oh, I got this pile of money. Do you want a job? I was like, yes, please. So I was a sort of technician alongside a few other people and then helped look after his collection for a while.
1: Yes.
0: So penguins sort of led me forward.
2: So, Marcus, we've known each other for many years now, having both worked at the university, and I'm pretty sure that we would have been introduced by our friend and colleague, Ewan.
0: I think so.
2: That you've mentioned, who is a wonderful person. I believe that one of your experiences when you were working with Ewan connected with the museum, and that you went along with Kane Fleury and others, and Emma Burns and others, the natural sciences curators, and Mana Whenua and other collaborators to help with the excavation of the Moa footprints.
0: Very exciting stuff. So,
2: I bet.
0: So the funny thing is, if you want to be blunt, though, Moa bones are everywhere in the country in a way.
2: Mm.

0: Ewan used to say he dealt with fossil whales and penguins and dolphins that were many millions of years old, and he considered things from the last few, the moa bones from the last few thousand years weren't on his radar. He said, around the country, all you had to do is dig down on any farm and you find a layer of cow and sheep bones, and below that there's a layer of moa bones. Not that interesting for me. I've got other things. So Kane one day turned up at the office and said, we've got some moa footprints that have turned up. Would you be able to help us dig them out? Because we had the expertise for extraction. We used all of these tools to extract giant multi-ton blocks of whale fossil and that sort of thing. Ewan was a world leader excavator. And Ewan's first reaction was no. I'm not that interested. I'm not that interested in something moa related, Kane. It's not really
1: my thing.
0: And Kane managed to twist his arm to get me and him up to the site to have a look. And I was even like, oh, moa footprints, okay. Other people found moa footprints. Turned up at the site. They were underwater in a creek up in the Kyburn. We're just downstream from where I'd found this fossil penguin, by the way.
2: Oh, wow.
0: Yeah. Done a lot up in the Maniatoto. And so we had a look. I actually got on snorkeling gear and hopped in the creek. It was middle of summer, so it was fairly warm, around with them because I needed to see how the different layers all were connected and how we could possibly extract these. So I had to get right in there in person. When Ewan was on the bank asking what was going on, like, what do I see? How thick is the bed? What do we do? And went seeing them and sort of touching them, I was just like blown away. I was like, okay, this is really making me emotional, seeing these footprints from an ancient bird that used to be right here, stepping across this rock that used to be just a part of a river system, like a muddy edge of a river. And that was very, very special. And we managed to extract them, I think, in 2019. And then Kane and I and a series of other people wrote up a big paper describing those footprints. And there's one on display at Otago Museum now. And the plan, hopefully, down the line is to have more of them on display because they're really, really special.
3: And have them...
0: Yeah, you could have a few of them aligned in the spacing because we know the spacing they were in. We had to chop them out individually. Kane had to organise, get all the consents to divert the whole river because it was in a watering hole. And,
2: oh my goodness.
0: And then pump out the watering hole and taking out all the endangered galaxid fish from the hole first. And then chainsawed out each individual footprint. But we got an aerial photo with a drone, a big photogrammic image that we could stitch together so we know the exact spacing between each footprint. So we could...
3: if you had the space in the museum.
0: Again. Well, maybe not all of them, but a few of them or something.
3: Would be
0: Kane's,
3: cool.
0: Kane's got ideas.
3: Kane has plenty of ideas.
0: But so that one was very special and that was sort of the first major collaboration I had with my future colleagues.
3: So what does a day in as a collections team member look like at the museum?
0: There's so much going on. You can be folding boxes one day. You have a whole new batch of special acid-free boxes you got to fold up because you got to put a lot of birds away in safe boxes. It's like stuffed birds, of course. they don't fly away from you, hopefully. Next minute, a friend of mine just gave me a few bees he'd collected off a plant, and they were this rare sort of introduced bee you don't find down here often, wool carder bees, a really weird thing.
2: Oh, wow.
0: And had to freeze them, get in the collections, and then took them out of the freezer, and then we have to arrange them with pins into the position you want before they fully dry.
3: Yeah.
0: So with their wings out and their legs under the body nicely and stuff, so then you can put it into the collection with labels. So you're working with like 50 pins at once, trying to get its arms all in the right places and flatten its wings in the right way. And that's really fun.
3: I wish our listeners could see your hand movements with that.
0: I'm very expressive with my hands. It's half of it, my expression, I must say. So I'm sorry to everyone listening. But there's a lot of that.
3: Yeah.
0: There's a lot of just correcting records. There's so much that's going on. We have people visiting, needing to see certain parts of the collection, and you get out something to see that, you know, the museum's had for 100 years, but maybe no one's properly researched. And so an expert comes in and researches it. And luckily, there's lots of fossil penguin bones in the collection there. Ooh, so I'm also dabbling in all of that too. And I'm going to hopefully be writing some papers on some of that soon.
3: So you're still doing research?
0: Oh yes. I have a lot of fingers and a lot of pies. There's a lot of projects going on between us and

0: geology department with fossils that are sort of spread between both collections as well.
1: Fantastic.
0: So since Ewan passed, I'm one of the few people around who knows a lot about his vertebrate collection over there. Oh. And so there's a lot of international projects with external researchers, and I sort of provide the local information that Ewan would have provided back in the day.
1: Yeah.
0: So I sort of sub in for that with along with Daphne and Jeffrey and Sophie and others at the department there.
2: Right.
0: So what's going on?
3: I have been incredibly curious, and all of the friends have been incredibly curious about the glacial erratic boulder that was a donation from the friends that sits outside the museum on Great King Street.
0: Yes.
3: Could you tell us what a glacial erratic boulder is, or give us some insight as well just into the...
0: So starting big picture, what is an erratic? What is all of this? And then we'll dive into this mystery giant boulder.
3: Mm.
0: Yeah, let's go that way. So many ways to attack this seemingly sort of nondescript sort of rock that happens to be outside the entrance. So why put this rock outside the old grand entrance to the museum? It's a very good question. So we know it's a glacial erratic. So what is a glacial erratic? Let's break that down. An erratic, it's a term given to certain types of rocks found in certain types of contexts. So a rock that something's been broken off its original sort of the original landscape, right? It's a clast. It's a thing that's been broken off and transported somewhere else. Like a grain of sand is originally used to be part of a rock face somewhere and gets eroded out, taken down a river, tossed up on the beach, you know, and worn by the waves. So it's the same sort of thing, but a bigger clast. We call those clasts. Anything that's broken off from the original rock is a clast in geology.
3: Cool.
1: Clast with a T at the end?
0: Yes.
1: Clast. Okay.
0: Yeah, probably comes from German, I'm guessing. So a lot of geological terms come from German because they were some of the foremost sort of early scientific groups and sort of mining groups that really were getting into having to differentiate all these different rocks and come up with all these different terms.
1: Mm-hmm.
0: And especially in the early 1800s, and the English and Scottish were the sort of second group, sort of getting in there, really making geology a field. Mm-hmm. Geology is one of the younger sciences that only really got sort of born about 1800. Before then, people didn't really know what to make of rocks and didn't know how to analyze them and understand them in a uniform way.
3: Mm.
0: So, yeah, it's a very exciting history. I'm really interested in it. But getting back to an erratic boulder. Mm. So an erratic comes from, I forget it's Latin or Greek, eras, which means a wanderer, to wander.
3: Oh.
0: So it's something that's come from afar and isn't where it should be.
3: Mm.
0: So it's been moved by something and dumped somewhere else, essentially. In a fairly non-congruent sort of process, if you found a boulder in a river system, it's usually quite clear where that's come from, upstream, right? And maybe you wouldn't call every rock in a river system an erratic, maybe, because we're quite used to that concept at least. But when very unusual rocks turn up sort of on their own somewhere else, that often gets that sort of erratic term. So you might have...
3: pulled out of its context.
0: Yeah. For example, we sometimes find individual rocks just sitting on the seabed in the modern day or in ancient marine sediments when we're doing some geology work on land today. And this rock has come from afar. And sometimes we think they might be from something like a kelp holdfast. A kelp latches onto a rocky reef. Sometimes a storm pulls that kelp off and it plucks off the rock. It was the whole rock face it was sitting on has been broken up a bit. And a bit of that rock is still attached to the bottom of that kelp holdfast and eventually drops off later. Or a tree, its roots might be tangled amongst some rocks. It gets washed out to sea by a giant flood. And those rocks might rain down onto the seabed later.
3: Wow.
0: And the same can happen with with ice. And we'll get to that in a second. But so one way you can move things is, let's get to it now, is ice. So there's multiple ways. You can have glaciers. I hope everyone knows what a glacier is.
3: Yes.
0: To listeners who don't know, the process really is you get a lot of snow on mountaintops, really cold places. Snow builds up. Snow's really soft and fluffy, but if you build up and make quite a thick pile of snow, it all starts to compress and becomes a form of ice. Mm. But it's fairly elastic. It moves. I'm not an expert. We have lots of experts in how ice moves, the proper physics of it. It's a big research group in our University of Otago. They go down to Antarctica all the time to understand how these glaciers are moving because they kind of move like rivers in ultra slow motion. So that ice, once it's built up on mountaintops, it slowly flows down valleys.

0: and those are glaciers. Very, very, very slow movement. It's creaking, it's deforming, it's ice. If you pressure it, it can melt somewhat and recrystallize. So this whole thing's a very, very slow process. And ice is fairly strong. But ultimately, when you have hundreds to k's deep, sort of like thickness of ice moving along, it's like a bulldozer. And so it's bulldozing the landscape in front of it as it moves down. And so that is how we get features like the steep side of valleys that you get in places like Queenstown. You go to Queenstown or in the fjords in Fiordland, in those sort of mountainous regions, you find the valleys are very, very steep sided and the bottoms of the valleys are fairly flat. So we call those U-shaped valleys in cross-section, steep sides, flat bottom. Very different from usual valleys we find elsewhere, which are V-shaped in cross-section. That's just rivers are eroding down. Eroding down on the nick point, which is that bottom bit of the V, and eroding down into the landscape and washing that debris downstream. Valley just bulldozes through. And so steep sides and fairly flat bottom. And so when you see that feature, you often can tell that there's been glaciation. So what this bulldozer effect does is it plucks up bits of rock, all this debris, and they get entrained, they get sort of trapped, stuck onto the ice. Maybe there's a bit of melting underneath and refreezing, so they might get right up into the glacier.
1: Wow.
0: Or there might be a landslide that gets debris from a nearby mountain on top of the glacier, then it just rides all the way down on the glacier's back, right?
1: That's a lovely image.
0: Yeah. So there's all these different ways that these rocks can then get transported way, way, way away down these valley systems. And then eventually, at the terminus, at the end of this glacier, the glacier has an endpoint where maybe there's not enough pressure from behind pushing it any further at great speed, and it starts to melt at that point, and it carves off in big pieces and just melts, and then you're just left with a big pile of rubble, essentially. All the water's gone. The water finds its way away, like a river system or a lake. All the debris, all the mud, all the sand, all the giant boulders all just lie to rest in a big pile. But also boulders get dropped off along the way as well. So that is how you can get stuff transported over long distances. And there are many famous glacial erratics that are huge. There's some in North America, where the whole northern half of North America, like Canada and northern US, was covered in a giant ice cap several k's deep. There's some glacial erratics that are... There's one known from Saskatchewan in Canada that's about 35 by 35 k's.
2: About
0: 100 meters thick, and they didn't know it was a glacial erratic. It had been plucked up on the bottom of this ice cap and moved along, then dumped later. They didn't know it was ice cap until they were drilling it for some geology work, and they're like, there's a pile of soft rock underneath the surface. What is this doing here? And then they had to map it all out. So you can get really big ones, but the ones that really stand out in a place like New Zealand might be the size of a few houses. The bigger ones, but they might, rock the size of a house just on a hilltop somewhere, sometimes just happening to be there. And if you don't know how it got there, it's a real sort of it's a real tricky one to solve. And glaciers and how they work and the understanding of past ice ages when we had more glaciation and big ice caps around a lot of the world was a concept in the early 1800s. The Swiss sort of started to uncover that they could see lots of glaciers in their own country, in Switzerland, and they could see the processes and see the resulting debris that would result from something like an ice movement. And then they noticed it all around the rest of Europe where there weren't glaciers. So they start to be like, okay. And then a famous geologist called Louis Agassiz from Switzerland moved over to the US, and he became a big proponent in 1840 for the Ice Age theory over in the US, and did a lot of big famous debates and sort of championed the theory. So he's sort of the famous scientist around their theory, but the Swiss in general have been really cluing onto that in the early 1800s.
2: Wow. Well, it seems to me that having a glacial erratic next to the Meraki boulder out the front of that original entrance to the museum, it's a curiosity, and maybe something, one of the many things friends could do would be to help to do some interpretation around that, where people can actually get a little bit of that story, because it's fascinating.
1: It is really fascinating.
0: There used to be a story associated with it and the Meraki boulder. So there are little signs for them underneath, written in a form of granite. Say, for more information, see in the vestibule, which I think was that first little entrance.

0: you would go into through the old doors there. But talking to other people at the museum, there's no knowledge of that information sticking around anymore. Might have been a wooden plaque that was lost long ago or something. I don't know. Mm. But that information's lost. But we know a bit about this boulder because Nancy and others found some evidence in the old minutes from 1952.
1: I think Joelle found
0: Joelle. Thank you, Joelle.
2: A hidden figure in the room.
0: Yeah, well, Nancy presented it to me. She did say someone else had dug it out. I forgot it was Joelle. But, yeah, so it was brought from the moraine at Kingston. So Kingston is at the bottom end of Lake Wakatipu, just sort of south following the lake from Queenstown. And at the end of the lake ends, because that's a big glacial valley, a huge glacier, probably a K or two thick, came down that valley and ended at about where Kingston is. So all the debris from that glacier got dumped at Kingston. So that's why there's a little dam there that doesn't let the lake go any further that direction.
1: Mm-hmm.
0: So there's a bit of a sort of a little rise before you go down to like Garston and other places further down at the top of the Matara drainage. So, there's a big pile of boulders and fields sort of around Kingston, and it was a well-documented site that was fairly accessible where you could find big
1: glacial erratics.
0: Yeah, big glacial erratics.
2: Beautiful boulders.
0: Yeah, yeah. So that's where we know this rock came from. And, yeah, it's a lovely green rock that's possibly come from up the top of the drainage into Glenorchy, so maybe up the Dart River at the top of Lake Wakatipu is where the board report in 1952 thought that the boulder came from, which is plausible. I don't know enough about all the local rocks in the area to confirm nor deny, but it certainly came away.
2: Wow.
0: Yeah.
2: Well, I can't believe I have to say this, Marcus, but we've actually run out of time. You're such a well of amazing information. So
1: we're going to have you back.
2: Yeah, agreed. We will have to have you back.
0: More than happy to talk. We could do part two, the controversy of the boulder.
2: Good. Hey, well, but thank you so much for coming in and speaking with us. This has been really enlightening. And I think that people will be, now they have, when they can walk past on Great King Street and be like, oh, yeah, that's one.
1: There's that glacial boulder.
2: Yeah. And I now know what that is. So thank you so much, Marcus.
0: No worries. Thanks for having me.
1: Wasn't that interesting? It's good to be a friend. 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
1: You're listening to Otago Access Radio, Te Reo Iraraki, Pūtakaki Otipoti, and I'm just jumping on air with an update on Dunedin's weather event. The Dunedin Civil Defence Bunker has been activated this afternoon in response to a developing severe weather event. Met Service has upgraded Dunedin to a heavy rain warning, condition red, which is in place for 21 hours from noon today until 9 a.m. on Monday, 6th of July. Coastal Dunedin and Clutha can expect 180 to 120 millimetres of rain. The heaviest falls are expected from late Sunday afternoon until Monday morning, with levels from 10 to 15 millimetres per hour possible. Civil Defence warns that this is a significant amount of rain for low-lying areas, especially around parts of Dunedin and the Taieri Plains, carrying a potential threat of life from dangerous river conditions and significant flooding and slips. A road snowfall warning is also in place for Dunedin to Waitati Highway on State Highway 1 from this afternoon until Monday afternoon. 5 to 10 centimetres of snow may accumulate on the road above 300 metres, with up to 30 centimetres possible near the summit. Snow is also possible down to 200 metres inland. Rain is causing localised surface flooding and minor land instability. Two major road closures are currently in place. State Highway 88 is closed due to flooding between Station Road and Borlasses Road from Sawyers Bay to Port Chalmers with a detour in place. State Highway 87 is closed via Middlemarch to Outram. The Mayor of Dunedin, Sophie Barker, is urging residents to prioritise safety, stating, "This is a significant weather event across our city and we are now seeing localised incidents of surface flooding and minor land instability. As a result, we're asking people to stay home if possible, avoid unnecessary travel and keep up to date with all the latest information. Our roading and pipe networks are coping well so far, but there's more rain to come overnight. If anyone feels unsafe, they should self-evacuate to friends or family if possible in the first instance. Anyone in danger should call 111 and seek help from emergency services. And anyone with nowhere else to go can contact the DCC for support on 03 477 4000. Civil Defence Controller Sandy Graham notes that heavy rain arrived earlier than expected and the bunker will continue to operate overnight. Staff and contractors are actively monitoring inland areas and rivers alongside Otago Regional Council and Met Service. Contractors have been clearing stormwater systems and flood protection barriers are being installed on Surrey Street. Residents who notice a blocked mud tank near their home are asked to clear the debris onto the footpath if they are safely able to do so. Sandbagging stations are open and will remain open overnight, with sandbags being replenished as needed. These locations are St Kilda, the Dunedin Ice Stadium Car Park, 101 Victoria Road, Mosgiel, the Mosgiel Memorial Park Gym Car Park at 187 D Gordon Road. Residents are advised not to enter the floodwaters, avoid travel and be prepared for potential power and communication outages. Act quickly to self-evacuate if you see rising water. An update from the Dunedin City Council, Mosgiel residents are asked

0: not to shower or flush their toilets for the next few hours while a malfunctioning valve at the wastewater pumping system is repaired. The issue was reported to the Dunedin City Council Emergency Operations Centre just after 7pm and staff were quickly on site. DCC controller Sandy Graham says the teams will work as quickly as possible to resolve the issue, and Mosgiel residents are asked to monitor the news and social media sites for updates. For the latest updates, monitor the Dunedin City Council website at dunedin.govt.nz, the DCC social media channels, or call the DCC at 03 477 4000. Highway conditions can be tracked at journeys.nzta.govt.nz, and up-to-date weather forecasts are available at metservice.com.
1: No mai, haere mai, and welcome to Cult Chat, the show where we talk about coercion, control, and all things cultish. I'm Dr. Caroline Ansley. I'm a medical doctor. When I was a child, I lived at the Centrepoint community, a notorious cult in New Zealand, and now I co-lead the Cult Informed Professional Network.
2: And I'm Liz Gregory, and I lead the Glory of Our Leavers Support Trust. 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
3: And I'm Lindy Jacob. I'm a former member of the Exclusive Brethren, and I lead the Olive Leaf Network, a charitable entity that supports leavers of high-demand religious groups. 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
2: Join us as we traverse the cultiverse.
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1: Hey, welcome to Cold Chat. It's so lovely to be back here for our second episode, a follow-up episode after my interview with Dr. Alexandra Stain. So wonderful to have you both here, Liz and Lindy. It's great to be back with you.
5: You too, Kaz. I'm looking forward to this discussion. It was a fascinating interview.
2: Oh, it was, Kaz. You have pestered us for quite a while to get our hands on her book, Terror, Love and Brainwashing, and I can see why. And I haven't completed a full read of that, but the bits I have read are utterly incredible and inspiring. And actually, I thought your interview was quite spectacular. She has a really cohesive just view on these issues, so I'm looking forward to unpacking them.
1: Yes, I really enjoyed my conversation with you. I think one thing I really liked in the book was the fact that her experiences were threaded all throughout the book, and she had interviews of former members, particularly of political groups, because her experiences was in a political group. And I have to say, it's just refreshing to hear about cults that have a different kind of ideological framework in them, and her intellectual rigour throughout both the book and in the interview, that cohesive, coherent, and I think of it as quite a neat framework, and I find it quite satisfying to think about.
2: We're really encouraging people, aren't we, to go back and listen to the previous episode, which we've called Terror, Love and Brainwashing, which is also the name of the book, and then continue on with this discussion. But before that, I think our listeners probably want a wee little bit of an update about what we've been up to. You know, the New Year's well and truly come and gone, and we're into it now. So I'm wondering, Lindy, what's up?
5: Yeah, I thought you were going to ask me what's happening with my latest chickens or mice or something there, Liz, but the year is well and truly underway. I mean, one change for me is that I've begun a new job and I'm now working for an arborist and garden design company. So that's pretty fun. I'm really enjoying, you know, of course, it's the best weather at this time of the year, but I'm really enjoying having an outside job. Winter might be a different story. You might hear me complain then, but for now, I'm loving it.
2: Climbing trees, Lindy, strapping on harnesses, ropes.
5: Yeah, well, I have to start with learning all the groundwork first, but I must say doing the rigging is one of the funnest parts of the job. I think I've decided I quite like a job where, like, every time you do something,

0: and there's like a good 10% chance that you could genuinely really screw things up, it just like adds this shot of adrenaline through your system that keeps things exciting.
1: We won't ask Kaz. Kaz works in the medical field. Probably quite a lot she could,
2: Oh, well, yeah, I'm trying to sort of think about how I can talk about my jobs because I actually have got two new jobs. But wow. There's a lot of sensitive content around them. But suffice to say, I'm working quite heavily in psychiatric care and in a hospital setting, which is a bit different for general practice to be a GP doing long-term community care in a hospital setting. So there's a lot of changes for me there. The thing about my patients is they turn up because I'm going to where they are. And they don't, like, never show up, so I can go find them.
0: Oh, that is good.
2: Yeah, and I have nurses that make things happen for my patients, which is quite nice.
1: That is nice.
2: And goodness. So, that's a different role.
1: I'm busy. Let's just say that there are a certain number of people on average that leave Gloria Vale every year, and we're tucking in towards the end of March, and we've already hit that number.
2: That's crazy.
1: It is really interesting. Things are quite stirred up. So we'll be looking forward to a future episode where we will have a discussion with a couple of people around Gloria Vale and what's happening. It's just been quite a year, 2026. Let's just put it down here. It's going to be significant.
0: Wow.
1: And husband is away and he has landed with me the responsibility of keeping alive what feels like an ever-growing industry of chickens and babies and ducks and ducklings. And I've got the job of feeding them three times a day. I think he's quite concerned. I forgot to tuck the one set into bed last night. I'm supposed to go out there about 8 at night once they're already huddled in and actually close off a part that they're living just so that the birds of prey, the sparrows at night, I'm not sure what, like come and get them.
0: Well, hedgehogs will eat them up if they get a chance. But
1: yeah, they're kind of cute. I mean, I'm going to say they're kind of cute, but I don't go out there and talk to them, and I just go out and give them their food and their water and do look at them for a few seconds and think, yeah, you're cute, for 5 minutes.
0: You guys are hilarious.
2: Wow.
1: There's so many. I don't know how many to count, but one of these hens has got 14 little ones, and we've got sort of two lots of chicken sets and two lots of duck sets at the moment. Anyway,
2: do they have a fairly high attrition rate in the wild? Does that happen in Graham's?
0: Obviously not, Kaz.
1: Graham's kingdom involves. His kingdom involves reclaiming plots like veggie patches that I didn't quite get around to planting food in, and he puts up little wire fences and he makes these little special houses for them, and then he gets another lot that finds another lot that's accidentally laid eggs and sat on them, so he lets them hatch, and then he has to build another area. So at the moment there are these four separate areas along with the big chicken run. He can't put them in with the normal chickens and hens yet because he doesn't want them to get pecked to death.
0: He is doting. That's one
1: very doting. And I am proud to say,
0: and
1: I don't think I've lost
0: Anya.
1: Yeah.
0: Oh,
1: good, I don't think I've lost any.
2: Well, I'm hoping you don't, for his sake, that they're all there when he returns.
1: I hope so. Anyway, there we go. Well, that's a great segue into communities, not communities of animals, but perhaps communities of humans.
0: It's no Tira love and brainwashing happening in Graham's chicken courtyard.
1: It's got a lot of love.
2: Yeah.
1: It was so interesting listening to the interview. I grabbed myself pen and paper and a highlighter, and obviously she has the most quotable quotes. I could just about write an entire page of the most incredible quotes, and I really want to encourage our listeners to go and get her book because I feel like this is there with some of the great works that we talk about regularly.
2: I absolutely agree. The words that have stayed in my mind is the escape hatch relationships. I just sort of love that. And

0: fear without solution. That they just keep on staying with me and just dropping in.
1: Fear without solution piece was really interesting. It reminded me of when we went to Bessel van der Kolk here in New Zealand in Christchurch, because I remember taking the note when he talked about trauma being a horror paired with helplessness, which is essentially the same thing, right? There's horror and you can't do anything about the situation. It's the same as what she's talking about there, the fear with no solution, no way to remedy it, no escape from it. And I just, that's such a helpful definition of what causes trauma, isn't it? I remember him talking about the example of if somebody has a car crash, but they've got a loved one in the seat next to them, their car's upside down, they're pinned in their seatbelt. But if they've got a loved one next to them who's reassuring, talking to them, saying, I'm ringing the ambulance, and then the ambulance people arrive in 5 minutes and are talking to them, then that person, they're out within half an hour and they've always had someone with them, that person will have, like, you know, lower case T trauma than a person who, for example, was left, who was alone, trapped for several hours in their car and with absolutely nobody there and no reassurance. That person's going to have a far greater level of this absolutely deep psychological horror and big T trauma. It's such a fascinating thing for helping us to understand.
2: He also gave that example of the research they did with people who watched people dying due to when the Twin Towers occurred. And remember, there was two cohorts. There were those who went home to sort of, you know, loving families after that, and there were those that they tracked who were more homeless or people that were a bit more transient. And those people who had no place, no safe place to go home to, have often suffered more sort of trauma. And I feel like that with the cultic groups, obviously, do a lot of the work in the Glory of Our sphere, and a lot of them have trauma. And they say that a lot of times they don't think it's the actual action against them which was the most traumatizing. It was the fact that there was no one safe to talk to about it. And if it did get revealed, that they then were blamed, or it was the ongoing impact of revealing that you had something.
1: That solution.
0: Yeah, can I read the quote that she actually said again on the show briefly, the episode last time? In her book, she says, the 1958 John Bowlby, who was the originator of the original attachment theory, wrote this to his wife: most people think of fear as running away from something, but there is another side to it. We run to someone, usually a person. And that's the whole idea of attachment, that we find comfort from the fearful thing in a human who provides the comfort. She talks in her book about we actually have cognitive capacity to make sense of a terrifying experience, but it's a complicated process and it takes a long time to do. But actually it's quick to go to a comforter. And it's obviously something we do from a very young age. So there's a deep developmental kind of pathway there for us to do that. So it's a quick and it's an easy and it's more instinctive for us to run towards someone for comfort than to think our way out of a frightening situation. And in cults, you can't think your way out of the frightening situation anyway. But in terms of what we do, how deeply wired it is within us to run towards someone as humans.
1: That feels like it connects to that really important piece where she talked about, I've just forgotten the name of the original man, I think it was, who she learned this kind of framework from, but she talked about that cults isolate people in three layers. They isolate people from the wider world, and then they actually isolate the members from each other, which is a really interesting piece, because often people think that, oh, in a cult, you're all like sitting around the campfire singing Kumbaya, you're like really good buddies, there's a really deep sense of belonging. And it's this weird thing, because you can have a deep sense of belonging and like an almost tribal kind of sense of this, you know, unit. But that isolation from even the other members is crucial, and it so is there that there's often this profound mistrust of the other members, that if you talk to them or express your doubts or express, some challenge that's going on, that they might tell on you to the leaders, or you might get in trouble and

0: freaked out. And so that fear is profoundly there. And then the third layer of the isolation he had taught was isolation from yourself, that you're cut off from, you're not allowed to listen to your own body or your own feelings. And yeah, that just to me connects straight back to that fear without solution thing, right? That you you're like trapped in your fear because you're isolated from the outside world. You're too scared to find a therapist or talk to your doctor or your neighbor. You're too scared to talk to your fellow cult members often. And then you're also trapped in that horror and helplessness within yourself often. It's an awful, awful place to be. It was,
1: very, very lonely. A lot of people coming out of Glorivale and other cults, all these books I read, intense loneliness. And what's so difficult about it is the image they try to project out to the world is that we are this big, wonderful, happy family. People to this day buy it about Glorivale, but I'm the one that chats to most of the people who are coming out and they're intensely lonely. And I recall when we were talking about, we did an episode on coercive control. Remember the aim of coercive control is like the estrangement of yourself. You actually just become disconnected from yourself. And I think that she's saying isolated from your own internal dialogue. How desperately terrifying. But I think, Linda, you were saying that you talked about it like maybe being a tribalism where you have a sense of belonging. But I just wonder if it's a sense of not so much a sense of belonging and acceptance for who you are, but it's more just that this is the place I'm familiar with. I wonder if it's more that inside a cult. I don't know.
0: Really interesting because, again, obviously her work on attachment and applying it to cults is so important. And, you know, she really affirms that to be attached is a positive and a human, it's an innate human need that it's inherently human and a good thing to seek out safe and secure attachment and to seek out that belonging. So that's like, it's important to remember that because as I think I've heard her say elsewhere, like especially in maybe the Western kind of world, it's often hyper-independence is seen as like a mark of emotional maturity or like success, especially perhaps for men. Whereas to go, actually, no, it's a human need to be attached to safe and secure people. And then that's why it's just so crucial and so coercive and so powerful when culty groups get in between that attachment between who could be a safe and secure person, who could be an escape hatch person, as Kaz mentioned, who could be a positive and secure relationship somewhere, and how cults work to get in between a person and to then create disorganized attachment between the member and the leader, you know, that all that vacillating between dripping some love and then dripping some horror and some fear.
1: Totally. The idea, I mean, that's the whole crucial point of cults, though. It is deliberate by the leader to interfere with the attachment relationship because the cult leader wants all the attachment and any little bits of love that he throws out or she throws out. They want that for themselves because they've got their own needs. And it's just so heartbreaking when I read all the different cult books and think of all the people we've interviewed where they're kept busy and the parents are kept away from meeting children's needs. Think about giving birth and then sending your children to preschool. That was the Glorivale thing within 2 weeks. Everyone in New Zealand thought that they were stay-at-home mums, but they weren't. And then they were sending their kids to preschool and then there were horrifying things happening at preschool where the kids' attachment needs weren't being met. I remember one man telling me he was in his 30s and it only just cottoned on why he was still having nightmares about a particular incident. And it was that he had been obviously upset or something at preschool and he got or done something wrong and he got put under a pile of 9 or 10 mattresses and the preschool teacher sat on them and he feels like he was suffocating. And to this day, he wakes up with terror nightmares and it just sort of dawned on him one day that I think it was that incident, but I've heard that from others. So if you're

0: going, you've left your parents, you haven't got a great attachment with them, they can't meet your needs even if they had wanted to, they hardly see you, then going to preschool and you're getting that kind of treatment, it's a very disturbing way to begin life.
1: And then that's incredibly disturbing. And then that same person who probably punished him and brought about such profound fear and terror in that moment was also the one giving him morning tea and lunch and changing his nappy. And so,
2: Yeah, it's like amazing.
0: Yeah, what about the children? Just been in the news recently where there was a, we've spoken about it on Cult Chat before, there was a practice in the community to put hands over mouth to stop kids fussing, but then also to perhaps for some close the airways off with the nose, and there had been encouragement to pinch the nose, and there had been children that had gone blue, and finally, you know, Oranga Tamariki had to do an investigation on it last year, and I don't believe it's a common practice in there now. There has been some education, it's important, but there was a long period of history where this was the common thing that was done. And what they have there, it is horrifying.
1: You're literally talking about half killing your child, like,
2: and you're breeding disorganized attachment into them, because you're creating terror from their primary attachment,
0: They had probably never heard that before. They had been kind of told that it'll be okay, they'll relapse and they'll breathe again. But it wasn't, the police went in there in the last year or so and they read out a letter. They pre-prepared a script and read it to all the parents. And it actually just recently made the news, what was the content that was in it, and I've never read it. And one of the police nailed it. They said, you are creating fear in your children. Apart from the fact that it's illegal, you can't suffocate people, you shouldn't have your hands anywhere near children's mouths and noses, by the way. It's not even okay to have them just partially cupping. It's not okay messaging that we can ever block someone's airwaves. There's no safe level of, lack of oxygen. But I think the police really nailed it. They said you are creating fear in your population.
2: And the thing about that, it's just that the fear is something that we encounter in our lives, hopefully not that often, but we do at times encounter fear. And biologically and psychologically, we're hardwired to get out of there. But what happens when you, the source of your, all of your nourishment and comfort and safety is also the source of the terror. And that's the rub here.
3: Yeah.
2: That's the whole point. It's not just creating the fear in these infants or these children in the preschool. It's that there is no other place to go to get calm, soothe. That she talked about, Dr. Stain talked about the natural opioids that come from, that settle your the elevation of your nervous system to calm you down, so you're then prepared to go back out into the world and learn, to be curious, to play, to do all those things that are necessary for you to do your next thing in life. But the fact that the nurturer is also the monster, you're absolutely and utterly stuck knowing you've got these conflicting feelings, which ultimately you can't have. They're impossible. That you have to disconnect. And I think I loved her way of articulating it. It was very well done in the book, so you have to read it. This development of dissociation that occurs when you can't have these feelings existing together. They're not just feelings after all. They're actual biological processes that are occurring in your body. It's your heart rate going up, your breathing going up, your gut shutting down. These things can't co-occur at the same time. They're too disruptive to your biology as well as to your thinking processes, that you then have to actually not feel or not think about the feeling. And this whole idea that you can no longer think about the terrifying relationship. And then once you stop trying to, on some level, to make sense of this terror and love, because she described this sort of, it's not actually love, it's these, little tidbits of kindness that get thrown at you now and again. When you cease to think about it and you just accept, she talks in the book about this kind of sudden

0: relief.
1: Yes.
0: When you stop fighting the confusion and you stop thinking. You no longer think about the terrifying relationship. You just give up. And it's a relief.
2: She's saying it. Thought about relief, but it's actually you're descending into a state of disassociation.
0: Cognitive collapse, but it feels like a relief.
1: Relief, and you accept your place. You

and governance support. So two completely different documents presented as one because each side signed or wrote it from where they stood, and one side's version became the one enforced in colonial courts. And so understanding that gap is, I think, a really important entry point into positionality thinking for anyone here in Aotearoa, whether you're tangata whenua or tangata tau iwi, because everything that happened is still, I hesitate to say history, because we're still living in the consequences of that now. You know, the history of land confiscation, language suppression, structural inequality stems from whose version of what we agreed to got institutional power behind it. And I think everything that happened as of late with the Treaty Principles Bill is a live invitation into positionality and political narrative, is kind of like a textbook example of positionality as a political weapon that has been played out. So in late 2024, the ACT Party introduced the Treaties Principle Bill, which is a piece of legislation that, you know, tried to legally redefine the principles of titiriti. And David Seymour, who is, you know, the bill's architect, framed the debate by asking why Aotearoa New Zealand should be divided into tangata whenua and tangata tiriti, rather than treating everyone identically under the law. And I think, yeah, let's really get into it, because notice the positionality move embedded in that framing, right? It treats formal sameness as the neutral, obvious, fair position, and treats any acknowledgement of a specific historical relationship as the deviation, as the division. And I think that invisible center move that we kind of talked about, we've been talking about, is playing out right now. You know, it's presenting one very particular historical and political position that a colonial era treaty between a crown and indigenous people should function identically to a regular law applying uniformly to interchangeable humans, as though it's simply neutral itself. And so the bill went to select committee and, yeah, it received a record-breaking number of public submissions. And it was met by a hīkoi that organizers say drew between 35,000 to 50,000 people from across the motu, converging on parliament. The Justice Select Committee's report ultimately recommended the bill not proceed, citing its inconsistency with titiriti o waitangi and its promotion of formal equality over genuine equity and its negative impact on social cohesion and crown Māori relations. And so it was voted down in its second reading last year in April, 112 votes no to 11, with only the ACT Party's members voting in favour. And I think this is really important because the defeat of this bill kind of did not end the broader project. I think this bill kind of poked the belly of cultural wars, race relations. I'm not too sure exactly how to coin it, but by April this year, the government had moved to rewrite titiriti references across more than 20 pieces of legislation, lowering the legal weight given to titiriti from a requirement to, because it was previously written to
as a requirement, so you have to give effect to its principles.

principles, and it's now watered it down to a weaker obligation to take into account or have regard to. And this is dangerous because it reduces te tiriti as just a mere consideration. And it's insane. It's like, so you can see how this is positionality behaving or operating at a legislation level. And, you know, so a frontal visible attack on te tiriti mobilized so many people across the motu, but a technical clause by clause rewrite is far harder to see, far harder to organize against, and I think more consequential. So, you know, that design of that second approach understood something about positionality and visibility, which is concentrated harm that's easy to see generates resistance. Diffuse harm that it's hard to track generates exhaustion and inattention. And I think that's worth sitting with, you know, whatever your view of the underlying policy questions are. It's a structural lesson in how power uses its own actions strategically. And I think, yeah, that I really want to emphasize that positionality of that whole debate of why New Zealand, Aotearoa New Zealand, should be divided rather than treating everyone identically. And that's really scary because it treats a formal sameness as the obvious neutral fair position rather than acknowledging that historical language, rather than honouring te tiriti and acknowledging the wrongs that were done there. I think another way that positionality is relevant is, you know, when we think about our criminal justice system. You know, Māori make up 15% of, approximately 15% of New Zealand's population, yet 37%... you know, of people proceeded against by police, 45 of people convicted, and 52% of people in prison are tangata whenua. And then there was more recent corrections data that puts that prison figure even higher. 52.3% of prisoners by primary ethnicity, rising to 56% when all reported ethnicities are counted, are tangata whenua. And a 2025 Kaupapa Māori research found that official figures actually undercount Māori in prison population by several hundred people because corrections was not consistently following its own ethnicity recording protocols. So it's that undercount that really distorts the true scale of what's happening. So if we sit with that disparity for a second, you know, one in every 142 Māori is currently in prison, compared with one in every 808 non-Māori. And Māori women make up roughly 63% of the female prison population. And a recent matched comparison study used nearly identical drink driving offences controlling for the actual alcohol reading involved has found that Māori offenders remain significantly more likely to receive a more severe sentence than comparable New Zealand European offenders, you know, even after accounting for offence severity and background factors. So that's... it's not Māori commit more crime, therefore more Māori are in prison. That's holding the crime constant. The system's response still differs by ethnicity. And that gap is exactly where positionality can help us understand what's going on here, because it asks us to look past the, you know, statistics that everyone kind of already half knows. And it's
kind of pushing us into the position and to looking at that mechanism that produces those stats in the first place. And, you know, looking at who police choose to surveil, who gets

charged, who gets prosecuted, who receives a longer sentence, and that is accumulating at every stage of a really long process. And it compounds as well, right? Imprisonment itself functions as a determinant of health inequity, and its adverse effects don't end at release, right? It extends into the after as well, with people released from prison facing three times the mortality rate of the general population, and that first month after release being the most dangerous at all. So, you know, if you occupy a position where you've never been proximate to this system, you know, you never had a family member incarcerated, never watched someone you know or love get a harsher sentence than a Pākehā co-defendant for the same offence, you know, these numbers can just come across as like abstract policy debate, but if you are proximate and close to it, they read as the architecture of your actual life. And that gap in how that same data lands on different positions is positionality doing its exact thing. And you can see the same parallel in our healthcare system. Māori experienced significantly worse outcomes across nearly every major health metric. You know, life expectancy, cardiovascular disease, diabetes, maternal health. And that's not because of individual choices, but because of compounding structural factors, right? Historical land loss, disrupting traditional food systems and economic stability, under resourcing of services in areas with higher Māori populations, documented disparities in how pain and symptoms are taken seriously within the healthcare system. So that closure of dedicated Māori health initiatives in recent years, which include reviews of programs designed specifically to support Māori and Pacifica students into medical training, it kind of represents another version of that diffuse, hard to mobilize against pattern that we saw with Te Tiriti legislation. And kind of just going back to media literacy, New Zealand, Aotearoa New Zealand's media ownership landscape, you know, it remains dominated by a small number of crown-owned, privately owned, private equity-owned and shareholder-owned entities, a structure that has stayed largely the same for a long time. And within journalism itself, there's a striking gap between principle and practice, where the large majorities of journalists agree that Te Tiriti o Waitangi applies to journalism in Aotearoa. Only 31% say they think about how it relates to literally any story they write, and 43% saying they only consider it for stories explicitly about legislation, politics, or culture. And a further 16% saying they only think about it for stories specifically targeted at Māori audiences about Māori issues. And again, that's another invisible center, talking about Te Tiriti is treated by most journalists as a special bounded topic to switch on for specific stories, rather than a constitutional reality that, you know, that should and does quietly shape the framing of every story, the way an unmarked dominant positionality always does. And also, Māori and Pacifica representation in the journalism workforce sits at 11% for Māori and 5% for Pacifica, which means, you know, the people making daily editorial decisions about what counts as newsworthy, are drawn from a narrower demographic than the country whose those decisions describe. And I think we should zoom out, we are living in a very unique position here. We're living on a country that, on land that is living in a document with contested meanings, but we're living in the English version.

we are living in the consequences of that today. We are living on lands and in a time where Indigenous people, our tangata whenua, do not have any form of tino rangatiratanga. There is a vast difference when it comes to equity. Our system very much favours the dominant. And so I think positionality is really important here, because when it's applied carefully to a specific place with real numbers and real history, it gives you a sense of understanding the patterns. It gives you a sense of critical thinking. And so you're not just understanding the system, but you're understanding the mechanisms that built that system, that maintained the system. And you can add that to the lens in which you view this world. And so I think the media environment that we have spoken about in this kōrero is not a neutral pipe that delivers information about systems. You know, the way that you personally found out about the Treaty Principles Bill, whether it was a 15-second clip of the haka in Parliament stripped out of context, whether it was a long-form analysis piece, a politician's press release, or a friend's outraged repost, shaped what you understood about it before you even formed a single independent thought. The feed is not a window. It's a lens grounded by forces within their own positionality, placed in front of every system that we all engage with in our lives. And so I think what's really important is that the practice of positionality, noticing where you stand, what that lets you see, what it hides from you, you have to apply it to the systems themselves and to the mechanism that delivered your knowledge of those systems to you in the first place. And so I think that double application, the system and the lens you're viewing the system through, is a really a necessary version of this practice, of the positionality practice that we should be holding on to in our world. And, you know, all of this is, it can be overwhelming, but I think to start with your practice, pick one system and go deep and not wide, because you cannot build a proximate understanding. When I say proximate, like something that you are close to what's going on, you are close to the context. You cannot build a proximate understanding of every injustice in the world by skimming all of them. You know, pick one, whether it's the justice system or the healthcare system, a media structure, and follow it for some time, you know, weeks, months. Read the reports, notice when the coverage of it changes and ask why. You know, treat your local context as a training ground for global pattern recognition, because the one thing about these systems is that they are very connected. And I think that's why activism these days, it's when you're fighting for one kaupapa, you're standing up for others as well. You know, for example, the all the kōrero around justice for Palestine, you'll often hear kōrero around what's happening in Sudan or in Congo. Our world is very connected, and I think, you know, when you understand the patterns of the system, you see it cropping up in other places. And so, you know, it's important to learn the local context of what's happening, and then it will be a lot easier to see patterns globally. And I think if you learn

0: yours specifically. So if we are all, like, you know, after this episode, we all kind of lock in and focus on what's happening here in Aotearoa, it will make every other country's systems understandable to you in a way that abstraction never could. And I think, you know, building a habit of asking, what's the diffuse version of this? You know, whenever you see a dramatic or defeated headline, ask yourself, what's the quieter, slower version of the same headline that could be happening underneath it? Kind of like, you know, what we were talking about with Te Tiriti and the legislation that's been happening the past couple of years. And, you know, constantly remember that your feed has a position, even though it has no face. So talk back to it the way that you talk back to a biased editor, because, you know, structurally, that's exactly what it is. You know, we talked about The Wire, that TV show, and the first part of this positionality corridor. And a character says, almost as an aside, that the game is rigged, but you play it anyway, because not playing is actually an option for the people stuck inside it. And I think about this line a lot and how relevant it is to our media and to our systems, because none of us get to opt out of having a position or out of consuming information through systems designed by people with their own positions, largely invisible to themselves. But you can know that. You can ask every time something lands in your feed or in your understanding of a system, who built this, from where, and what does that mean for what I'm not seeing? That's the whole practice. That's the whole positionality practice. It's not certainty. It's not paralysis. It's kind of that steady, humble habit of asking the question. And I think it's really important to do that, and applying those questions not to the system itself, but the lens in which you're viewing or experiencing the system. I think that will lend ourselves to, like, a whole other level of critical thinking that we need, that we really, really need in the world that we're living in now. So thank you so much for tuning into another episode of Headscarves and Good Yarns. You know, if there's something in this episode or the episode prior that you think is worth, needs to be challenged, or that your positionality is showing me that I have missed a piece, let me know. You can find me on via email or Facebook or Instagram. And that's not a threat to, you know, the past two episodes that I have worked on. It is exactly how it's supposed to keep getting better. So thank you for tuning into this episode of Headscarves and Good Yarns. Take care of yourselves and your communities, and catch you for the next one.
1: Thank you for tuning in to another episode of Headscarves and Good Yarns. 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You can find us on Facebook and Instagram at Headscarves and Good Yarns, or email us at headscarvesandgoodyarn@gmail.com
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1: On now at Dunedin Public Art Gallery, Te Ahi Karoa, celebrating the artists and stories of the gallery collection within the unique context of Otipoti Dunedin. 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
1: Kia ora everyone and welcome back to Series 3 of Books Beyond Barriers. I'm your host Chrissy Wright. It's been some time since we've had a series, an episode of Books Beyond Barriers, but I'm back with full force for 2026. So this is, as I said, the third series.

0: And I usually talk about the resources that are in the library and quite often talk to people who have some knowledge or life experience around the topic. And I'm lucky today we do have a speaker. So today's episode is called Money, Money, Money. And that comes, of course, from the song written by Benny Andersson and Bjorn Ulvaeus, who are the two gentlemen in the group ABBA, one of my absolute favourites of all time. And that song was recorded in May of 1976 at Metronome Studio in central Stockholm. It went to number one on the charts in at least six countries. So, as you've probably guessed, from the title of this show, it's going to be all about money and money skills. Today, I'm going to tell you about two new books that have just been released, and I'm lucky enough to have the author of them both here with me via Zoom today. Now, both of these books are about ways to support neurodivergent teens to develop and maintain money skills for life. Most of us take for granted that we will have budgeting skills and be able to do it with ease, but that's not the case for everyone. It's certainly not the case for me, folks. So the first book is titled Smart Money Skills for Teens with ADHD. Stay focused and take control of your money. Now, it's written and self-published by Melody Ray in 2026, so as I said, very recently, and of course, Melody is based in New Zealand. And then her second book, which I have an electronic copy of, is still waiting to be printed, and I hope to have that soon. So that will be available in our library. And it is titled Smart Money Skills for Teens with Autism, a step-by-step workbook to build financial confidence and independence. So both of these books are written by Melody Mathabella, who writes under the pen name Melody Ray. Now, she's a New Zealand-based non-fiction author. Melody works full-time as an asset inspector and uses every spare minute she has to write and publish books. Inspired by her own life experiences and her passion for helping young people succeed, Melody creates practical resources that teach financial literacy and life skills. Now, there's a lot of people out there that probably need a bit of support around their money skills, as I said, like myself, and it's not just exclusive to teens. So her books focus on helping teens develop money management skills, including resources for teens with part-time jobs, autistic teens, and teens with ADHD. Through her writing, Melody hopes to equip young people with the knowledge and confidence they need to make informed financial decisions, build independence, and prepare for a successful future. So I'd like to introduce Melody. Thank you so much, Melody, for agreeing to come on the show and to talk about a topic that I think can be difficult for some people to understand and manage. And I think this book presents the information in a positively framed and easy to understand way that builds confidence and skills around managing your money. Now, Melody, would you like to just tell us a little bit about yourself? I've given you a bit of your bio, but is there anything else you want to add there?
1: I think you've said it all, and you've said it all correct. Other than that, I'm working as a full-time asset inspector, but I started off as an electrician.
0: Yeah, oh, wow. You're very diverse. Can you tell me exactly what an asset, or tell our listeners, what is an asset inspector?
1: It's actually like we are under, our company's actually under the council. So what I do as an inspector, I just go into buildings under the council, and I inspect assets. Assets involves like the overall building structure, mm-hmm. the inside, the doors, the furniture.
0: Great.
1: Yeah, everything within the building and outside.
0: So that sounds like another really interesting and varied job, I imagine. So getting back to your book, Melody, we're going to talk about the first one that's specifically for teens with ADHD, Smart Money Skills. You talk about how people with ADHD have a

0: brain that processes financial decisions differently. Can you explain to our listeners what you mean by that or give us some examples?
1: Oh, yeah, definitely. So, Christy, first of all, I would like people to understand that ADHD people are not bad with money. They are not irresponsible or lazy or anything like that. It's just that their brains are wired a little differently when it comes to things like planning, impulse control, and financial decision making. So from the research that I did while I was writing this book, I found that people with ADHD tend to process financial decisions a little differently because of how their brains are wired. But not to say that people without ADHD don't face money challenges too. Everyone does, I mean, or most of people do. They can struggle with budgeting, saving, and impulse spending from time to time. And again, that's why any person can actually read this book and find a value in it. So the difference is that for someone with ADHD, these challenges can be stronger and happen more often. Things like impulse spending, planning ahead, sticking to a budget. So that's why I wrote this book, because it addresses and focuses on those challenges. And it's nice because inside this book, you would find also illustrations, yes, and you can relate easily with it as a reader. There are some scenario examples as well. It also shows simple routines, visual tools, flexible budgeting, you know, and practical strategies that work and support the ADHD teens.
0: Thank you so much. I found the book very readable, and the illustrations do make it more appealing for a lot of people as well. So in the first chapter in this book, you give us a really, what I believe will be a familiar example that I think a lot of teens and people can relate to. And I'm just going to read a little bit from the book. So in the first chapter, we have Mason stared at his empty wallet, trying to figure out how his entire paycheck had disappeared in 3 days after getting paid. But somehow the cash had slipped away into small purchases that didn't seem important at the time, and now he can barely remember making the purchases. Bit of a stumble there. So you mentioned that this is to do with the executive functioning or how our brain works. Can you give us an example of some of the specific executive functions that affect the brain? I know that time blindness was something that really resounded with me, and that I know I have difficulty with when it comes to saving. And I'll let you explain what time blindness is and just a couple of the specifics of how the brain works for people with ADHD.
1: Oh, yes, Chrissy. And me too. I was a lot like that as a teenager.
0: Yeah.
1: And to be honest, I think a lot of adults can relate to it as well. So it's nothing to be ashamed of. And it's definitely something we can improve once we understand what's going on. So one thing I discovered while I did my research while writing this book is that a lot of people think if someone struggles with money, they just need more willpower or self-discipline or self-control. Yeah, but what I found is that many teens with ADHD don't necessarily need more efforts. They need better systems and tools that work for the way their brains operate. So executive functioning is basically the brain's management system. It helps us plan ahead, stay focused and stay organized, remember important information, control impulses, and think about future consequences as well. So when those skills are affected by ADHD, managing money can become more challenging. For example, one of those skills is working memory. A teen might start a week with a good plan for their money, but then lose track of how much they've already spent because it's harder

0: to keep all that information in mind.
1: Yeah.
0: Another one is an impulse control. They may know they should save their money, but when they see something exciting that they want right now, it can be much harder to pause and think before spending. And as you mentioned, time blindness really stood out to me too. For many people with ADHD, the future can feel far away, while what's happening right now feels much more real. So saving for something 3 months from now can be difficult because today's purchase feels more immediate and rewarding, if you know what I mean.
1: Exactly.
0: So there's also planning and prioritizing, things like deciding what to spend money on first, keeping track of expenses, or sticking to a budget can sometimes feel overwhelming. So what I really want readers to understand is that these aren't personal failings. They are challenges linked with how the ADHD brain works. That's why the book focuses on practical tools and systems that work with the ADHD brain instead of expecting teens to simply try harder.
1: Yeah, that's great. Yeah. So in the next chapter, you talk quite a bit about impulse spending. And I guess in a world that's largely cashless society and where there's a lot of buying online or not always easily available credit, but for some people, they can get credit easily and get themselves in trouble. Do you think that this has had an influence on our tendency to get into debt?
0: That's a very good question. So I think it has had a huge influence. I mean, years ago, if you wanted to buy something, you had to physically go to a store, hand over money, and actually see the money leaving your wallet or your hands. Today, we can buy something within seconds with just a few taps on our phones. And sometimes we don't even feel like we are spending real money. And that's exactly how I felt when I was younger. Sometimes you buy something in the moment because it feels exciting, and only later do you realize how quickly those small purchases add up. One of the things I discovered, again, while writing this chapter, is that impulse spending isn't always about being careless or lacking self-control. Often it's about understanding what's happening in the brain. For many people, especially those with ADHD, the brain is constantly looking for excitement and rewards. So when a flash sale pops up and you see a limited time offer, it can create a real sense of agency.
1: Yep.
0: You start feeling like you need to act right now before the opportunity disappears. So that's why in the book I talk about dopamine, which is the brain chemical linked to motivation, excitement, and rewards. So sometimes we are not really buying the item itself. We are chasing that good feeling that comes from the getting something new. So yeah, one of the simple strategies I share is called, like I said, the dopamine pause. Instead of buying something immediately, take a screenshot, put it on a maybe later list, and give yourself 24 hours. You're not saying no to yourself. You're just giving yourself time to decide whether it's something you genuinely want and whether it's just an impulse in the moment, you know. So I think the biggest takeaway is that understanding impulse spending starts with understanding yourself. First, once you know your triggers and recognize what's happening in that moment, it becomes much easier to make decisions that you will feel good about later.
1: Yeah, I think that's a really good idea that you mentioned about taking the photo, having a look at it, just holding off and thinking about it. I mean, I'll own that when I saw Spotlight at a sale the other week, I was like, oh, yes. But I did manage to restrain myself for one whole week, and then I went in and got some small purchases. So it is a good idea. Yeah, definitely.
0: Yeah.
1: Yeah.
0: And it is a muscle that needs to be trained. It's not easy in the beginning to just to hold on to that feeling and wait, you know, the whole 24 hours until tomorrow. You know, you just want to act immediately. That's why I say it's a muscle. You need to train yourself and then you'll get there.
1: I think people forget that our brain is like a muscle and that you can retrain it. You can redirect it with practice and habit to have, you know, better control and strategies. Mm-hmm. And as you said, and I also want to emphasise, having difficulty with money or impulse spending or that, it's not a bad thing. It's, as you say, it's just a different way that your brain works and that you can retrain. So a lot of the strategies that you've recommended in the book for teens with ADHD are visual, and you talk about a little bit about the three bucket system. Can you tell our listeners a wee bit about the three bucket system and how that works?
0: Absolutely. So one of the reasons I love the three bucket system is because it's so simple. A lot of traditional budgets have lots of categories and require you to track every single dollar. Yeah. And for many teens with ADHD, that can become overwhelming very quickly. So there is a story scenario in one of the chapters, and that's exactly what happened to Summer in the book. She's one of the characters in the book. So she kept starting budgets and then giving up because they're just too complicated for her. So the three bucket system simplifies everything into just three categories. First bucket is must pay, which is money that that's the money that you would use for things that you have to cover.
1: Rent, like electricity, etc.
0: Electricity bill, transportation, rentals, you know. And the second bucket is future you, so which is money you are saving for future goals. For example, it could be a laptop, a car, college, or just building
1: a phone in most teenagers' cases.
0: And the third one is fun now. I love this one because when I was still a teen, I used to ignore this one. I went in with full force. Like I took all that I had and then I paid off all that I had to pay, and then I was left with nothing, and that made the month a very longer one until the next pay. So it's all three of them are very, very important. So this is, you know, for your guilt-free spending money.
1: Yes.
0: You know, that's the money you can use to enjoy yourself and without feeling like you've done something wrong.
1: Yeah.
0: So what I really...
1: No, I was just going to say, because if you're constantly saving or paying off your bills, etc., then you almost feel a kind of resentment, don't you, that builds up. Yeah,
0: you need to spoil yourself sometimes, you know, say thanks to your body, you know, you have to thank your body sometimes. So what I really like about this system is that when money comes in, you make one decision about where it goes. After that, you don't have to keep doing complicated calculations or wondering if you can afford something. You simply look at the bucket and see what's available. And because it's visual, it works really well for ADHD brains. Yeah. Some teens use jars, some use envelopes, and others use apps with colorful charts. Yeah. So the idea is that you can actually see your money instead of trying to keep everything in your head. I think that's why it works so well. It's simple, flexible, and it takes away a lot of the overwhelm that people often feel when they hear the word budget.
1: Great.
0: Yeah.
1: I'm just going to move a little bit ahead in some of our questions because we've had some really good conversation and we're running out of time, but that's okay.
0: Yeah.
1: So the second book that you've written for teens is for teens with autism, and it's an interactive workbook. It's quite different to the one for teens with ADHD. Was there a reason you chose to do a workbook instead for teens with autism? Mm-hmm.
0: Ah, very good question, Chrissy. So one of the main reasons I chose a workbook format is because many autistic teens learn best when information is presented

0: a clearer, structured, and predictable way.
1: Yes.
0: So while I was developing the book, I wanted it to be more than something a team simply reads.
1: Yeah.
0: I wanted it to be something they could actually work through and practice and apply to real life situations. So that's why each chapter shows consistent structure.
1: Yeah.
0: It starts by explaining what the learner will achieve and, you know, breaks down to step-by-step lessons and so on and so on. So, yeah, I also wanted the workbook to be useful, not only for teens, but for teachers, parents, caregivers,
1: Yes.
0: therapists as well, you know, and it's also designed for designed for educational resources that can be used in classrooms, home, school settings, you know, support programs, and so on and so on. The workbook provides a framework that helps adults guide conversations around money while giving teens opportunities to practice the skills themselves in a safe and supportive way.
1: Great. Well, we've almost run out of time. So is there anything else you would like to share with our listeners before we close?
0: Definitely. I just wanted to give our listeners just a takeaway, you know.
1: Yes.
0: Okay, first of all, maybe I should just thank you, Chrissy. And I think the main message I'd like to leave with listeners is that money management is a skill that can be learned, that muscle which needs to be trained, like I said before. And whether you're a teen, you're a parent, a teacher, or someone who struggles with money yourself, it's never too late to start building better habits. I also want people to remember that being neurodivergent doesn't mean you can't be successful with money. Sometimes it simply means you need tools and systems that work for the way your brain learns and processes information. So for anyone interested in my books, they are available on Amazon. They can search for Smart Money Skills for Teens by Melody Ray. And you will find books also. Let me say for those who want to purchase in bulk, like schools and libraries, they can purchase from or through Wheelers.
1: Yes.
0: And and that's all. And probably I should leave my email address.
1: I will put all the contact details up on our website and for you, etc., if you're happy with that, and to make sure that people know where to get the books. And, of course, they are available in the CCS Disability Action Library. So I'd like to say a big thank you to you, Melody, for coming on and talking about a really important topic. And I'm just going to wind up our show for the day. So if you would like to listen to Books Beyond Barriers, the show is played on a Wednesday. The first show that is going to start on June the 17th of 2026. And you can also find it by going to ORFM 105.4 FM. And it's available every Wednesday from 10:30 to 11 a.m. Sorry, every second Wednesday, I should say. And it replays on a Saturday at 12 p.m. to 12:30 and a Sunday from 11 to 11:30 p.m. If you've got any questions about the library or any of the resources, you can contact our librarian, that's me, at info@ccsdisabilityaction.org.nz, or come into our library at CCS Disability Action, Otago, 30 Portsmouth Drive, South Dunedin. Thank you so much to everyone for listening, and we'll see you, or we won't see you, we'll talk to you again on our next show. Ka kite anō.
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2: Kia ora, it's Rachel Keane here. I'm with you for the next little while. I'm going to tell you all about what you can get from using your library card. We've got movies, newspapers, comics, and much, much more. So stay tuned. I'm going to tell you how

0: on the co-host's home turf in Mexico City. A Japanese space probe has flown by a near-Earth asteroid, testing technology that one day might help protect the planet from these rocks. Scientists are waiting to verify whether the probe fulfilled its mission of coming within 800 metres of asteroid Torifune. The authorities in Australia are trying to identify six pieces of suspected space debris that have washed up on beaches of North Queensland. Experts have suggested the large silver spheres are left over from rocket launches. BBC News.
1: You're listening to NewsHour, and this is a bit of music you'll probably recognise. So evocative, more than 50 years after Jaws first made swimmers nervous going into the ocean, the thriller about a great white shark still has a hold on cinema and culture around the world. And the BBC's Tom Brook visited a beachside community in New York State to find out why the power of Jaws to terrify hasn't diminished.
2: Coney Island is famous for its international summer hot dog eating contest. It's there that I met cultural critic and journalist Tim Tiemann.
3: Do you like it?
4: Not really.
2: Not just to savour the local delights, but to hear how, for him, Steven Spielberg's Jaws is a classic American film that changed the movie landscape forever.
3: I think it is the archetypal classic horror suspense film. I think its influence can be seen in movies since its making. And I think it still stands up today as a film that scares and thrills.
5: Listen, we had a shark attack at South Beach this morning, man. Fatal! I've got a batten down the beach.
3: The plot of the film is something that appeals to me. It takes us to a beach, and it's summer. Everybody is on the beach, and it's just cerulean blue waters, beautiful blazing sunshine, and then horror, because there is a shark, and that shark is out to attack, maim, and kill as many people as possible. I don't think many people realize, because the tension and the point of view of a shark is made so clear throughout the film, that we don't actually see Jaws in full, the shark, the model shark, Bruce, as it was known in filming, until 82 minutes into the film, a very classic moment where Chief Brody is throwing Chum into the water to try and attract the shark, and suddenly it rears up and we see it come towards him. He sees it, he's terrified, comes straight back into the boat and says to Quint,
6: "You're gonna need a bigger boat."
3: Which is surely one of the most classic lines in modern cinema, if not all cinema.
2: Not far from the ocean waters in Coney Island, a group of hungry beachgoers gather for refreshments.
7: And I came to get a hot dog.
2: To them, Jaws remains a very thrilling and terrifying film.
8: When you hear that, you know it's sharp.
9: It's coming.
10: But they say it's the ultimate summer blockbuster. Do you think that's true?
9: Yes.
10: Why? Why?
9: It just keeps you on the edge of your seat. Like, okay, he's coming. Oh, there you go.
8: And I don't care how many times I watch it, I still get the same adrenaline rush.
2: What's notable about Jaws is how skillfully it works to terrify, and with so few images of the shark on screen. In fact, the shark is only in vision for just 4 minutes in this two-hour-long film.
1: I didn't know that. That's Tom Brook there reporting on the legacy of Jaws.

0: The 250th anniversary of US independence comes at a time of American growth, most notably in the tech sector, but also of division, with the culture wars as intense as ever. Now, traditionally, in the past, presidents of America have tended to stress American unity. But President Trump has been talking about division again, trialling new political attack lines about a communist threat.
1: The communist system is the opposite of the American system, and the communist system has never worked. Our warriors did not fight communism on battlefields across the world, only to have that menace rear its ugly head right back here in America. We're not going to let it happen.
0: Sounds like that's what the midterm campaigning will be all about. President Trump was speaking at a rally in Washington, D.C., which was

0: was delayed after thousands of spectators had to be evacuated from the National Mall due to fears of a thunderstorm. But he did finally get to the podium, and he had a more traditional message too about what it means to be American.
1: Americans must never forget that we are a historic and heroic people with a heroic spirit and a heroic purpose on this beautiful earth of ours. We are made of the courage and the fire and the flesh and the blood of the best and the bravest people this world has ever produced. We are the bravest and the best. Tonight we pledge allegiance to the flag they gave us, and we say, God bless the immortal patriots of 1776, and long live the cause of independence.
0: So what about those who braved the weather? What did they think of these celebrations?
2: So I'm thrilled. It's our 250th Independence Day. I can't think of a better place to spend it than D.C. Being able to, you know, see all of the different monuments to the different accomplishments throughout our 250 years of history.
3: Feeling great. I mean, I think the event, what it means to our country, it inspires you. You know, this is experiencing a little heat. It's a lot less than what a lot of people sacrificed to give us this freedom in this awesome country.
4: So even though it's been hot and they've canceled the parade and stuff like that, the excitement of being able to be in the presence of the President of the United States and hear him give celebration to our nation is just, it's very moving and it's powerful. I get chills even thinking about it.
0: On Friday, President Trump visited Mount Rushmore in South Dakota, home to the famous presidential monument carved into the side of a mountain. And the BBC's North America editor Sarah Smith was in South Dakota and is speaking to some more Americans about the state of the country at the time of this 250th anniversary. So just how patriotic are Americans feeling?
1: We stand beneath the monument of these heroes, a true group of unbelievable people.
5: Donald Trump is relishing his role at the center of America's 250th anniversary.
1: And we rededicate ourselves to being a nation as big, bold, noble, and as great as these American giants.
5: Delivering the speech at Mount Rushmore, right underneath the carved faces of four of his greatest predecessors.
1: These men could only have been made in the USA.
6: America is setting up on Mount Rushmore a monument to Thomas Jefferson, George Washington, Abraham Lincoln, and Theodore Roosevelt.
5: Conceived as a tourist attraction, each president was intended to represent a chapter in America's story.
7: 10,000 years from now.
5: In 1936, Franklin D. Roosevelt attended a dedication here.
7: I think we can meditate and wonder whether our descendants, because I think they'll still be here, what they will think about us, that we have honestly striven to preserve for our descendants a decent land to live in and a decent form of government to operate under.
5: When you get to Mount Rushmore, it is a genuinely impressive sight. And these enormous, imposing faces gazing out of the granite. It is pretty busy, no surprise really, on the 4th of July weekend, but you can see groups gazing up and debating whether you could, whether you should add another face to the mountain and whether Donald Trump should be up there.
8: Let's see where we could put him. What do you think?
9: To the left or to the right?
10: There he is, in the front.
8: There you go.
5: President Trump has shared AI-generated images online that show his face carved into the monument, provoking outrage among his critics. Amusement from his fans.
8: It wouldn't hurt me one bit. I think he deserves to be up there.
11: I think what exists today is appropriate.
9: Yes,
11: yeah, and
9: yes.
11: I don't feel like it should be changed.
5: It does, admittedly, on the right-hand side of Abraham Lincoln, look like there is space where you could put in one more face. But experts say it wouldn't be technically possible. There just isn't enough granite left. You could seriously damage the existing faces because there's a really deep fissure running through the rock. That's disappointing news for Tim Burke and Terry Davis, who rode over 800 miles on their motorbikes from Idaho to be here for the same weekend as President Trump's visit.
10: I'm 72 years old, and I have not been this passionate about any other president until he took the reins of this country.
12: 20, 30 years from now, the historians will say that he's been one of the greatest presidents in the history of our nation.
8: That's what the majority of America believes.
13: That's it.
5: Donald Trump's poll ratings have reached their lowest numbers yet in the wake of the war in Iran and the inflation it's caused. It's not cheap to be a cross-country motorbike rider now. So are those price rises a concern?
12: Small price to pay. You're starting to see the stabilization. Once that strait is completely open, you see all the prices drop

0: again.
1: America has overcome bigger challenges before and will again. Donald Trump may dominate the national conversation now, but it remains to be seen whether history will view him as a transformative president or an aberration.
2: I think of him as an aberration, and a historical one at that.
1: I met historian Jim Bennett at the foot of the mountain on his first visit here.
2: I mean, there are plenty of examples of a person just like him who wants to come in and have power in his hands, having been actually shunned from it for a while, and really wants it, tries to transform it on a populist message, and did not go very well.
3: How about you guys make a little noise for the Black Hills Roundup?
1: Saddle up, it is rodeo time in the tiny South Dakota town of Belle Fourche, which lies at the geographical center of the United States. Tonight, there's bareback bronco riding, mutton busting, and barrel racing. As always, the crowd stand, their right hands solemnly placed over their hearts for the national anthem. But polls suggest pride in America has fallen to a 25-year low. As many as 8 in 10 Americans believe the men who signed the Declaration of Independence would be disappointed by the state of the nation today.
4: 250 years old, what do you think the founders would make of today's American?
5: Very not happy.
6: We're far from the words written in the Declaration of Independence.
4: What's going wrong?
6: The government has too much power. It should be the people have the power, but the government do.
7: They might be a little disappointed, but I think that they would applaud that we're trying to hold true to their vision.
4: What would the founders make of America today?
8: Nothing's perfect, and I think they probably would have a few notes, but isn't that the story of history? There's always notes.
1: America is still a remarkably young country, but there is reverence for its history and the story of its founding, and a shared belief in the pursuit of freedom that bridges deep political divides and will propel the nation forward to its next chapter.
9: And that was Sarah Smith reporting from South Dakota. Since releasing his first record in 1984, a performance of Edward Elgar's violin concerto, Nigel Kennedy has been one of the best-known names associated with classical violin music here in the UK for four decades now. His subsequent recording of Vivaldi's The Four Seasons with the English Chamber Orchestra in 1989 sold over 2 million copies, became one of the all-time best-selling classical recordings. His status as a star was reinforced by an enfant terrible image, wearing outlandish clothes and having distinctive haircuts. And this year, he's back touring the UK, and Shiroma Silver went along to meet him to see whether he's still acting the rebel.

0: Sporting a football shirt from his favourite team, Aston Villa, Nigel Kennedy is playing some of his own compositions at a pre-concert soundcheck. Known for his collaborations with rock and pop musicians and embracing of jazz, I wondered if he's still bending genres.
1: Really, you know, it's just no such thing as categories anymore with me. I'm just into good music, and if it touches a heartstring of mine, then I'll try and communicate it with a bowstring or something.
0: But first off, Nigel wanted to clarify the term classical music.
1: I quite often try to remember to refer to it as notated music as opposed to classical, because Beethoven would have given me a slap in the face if I'd have called him classical. He was trying to get away from that.
0: But he's balked at some of the rigid boundaries he's witnessed.
1: I remember in my early days taking some of my friends to, like, classical gigs that I was doing, and they were frowned upon so much because they were wearing ripped jeans or leather jackets instead of all of this evening gear that people put on. So that gave me a little bit of motivation to try and dismantle some of them barriers which are associated with certain types of music.
0: And he certainly did, bringing the repertoire of Bach and Vivaldi to the masses, and sales of his 1989 recording of the Four Seasons earning him a place in the Guinness Book of Records.
1: So I do feel quite proud of that achievement that I did manage to introduce into people's households. In a time before YouTube and that, they'd actually have to go and buy it and take it home.

0: and listen to it.
1: And decades on, the fire burns just as bright.
0: I practice Bach every morning as a kind of spiritual reality, but also it's good for your hands in the form of some kind of meditation. So at least I've converted one person, which is namely my wife, you know, because she hears it every day and she's still putting up with it. But like some Villa fans that I've been going to the games with, they say, "Nice man, why don't you play some music with some soul, man?" You know, and they still don't like the violin or classical so-called music.
1: I wondered what he makes of the supposed popularity of classical music, especially amongst younger audiences, down in part to expanded concerts.
0: The definition of, as we're calling it, classical, it has been expanded to include a lot of types of music of dubious substance, I think, you know. So in that respect, maybe people say, "Oh, I like classical," but they'll be listening to Hans Zimmer or something from Batman and they'll be calling it classical because it's a symphony orchestra playing it. And I'm not sure, you know, I think hearing Massive Attack or like Primal Scream played by an orchestra, the orchestra's like a sponge which soaks up the energy from the beat.
1: You were the enfant terrible, right? Are you still rebelling?
0: I'm not rebelling because I know what's right. But what is right for me and what is right for my audience is definitely not what has been deemed right by various people sitting behind desks in record companies, these tastemakers. I don't really believe I'm breaking barriers or doing anything like that. I've just decided what is right, and I'll share that.
2: Sounds slightly rebellious. Violinist Nigel Kennedy speaking there with Sharoma Silver.
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5: Sweden is often ranked as one of the trickiest places in the world to make friends. 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
8: We have matched 22,000 people.
9: Wow, that's a lot.
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2: And a reminder of the main news just now. Ukraine says it has hit a major oil terminal in Russia's northwestern city of St. Petersburg. Ukraine has recently intensified its long-range drone attacks on Russia's critical energy infrastructure, causing widespread fuel shortages. And the BBC's diplomatic correspondent, James Landale, who's in Moscow, says it's now rare to find a petrol station with no queue.
10: Russia is one of the world's largest producers of crude oil, and yet such has been the extent of the Ukrainian targeting of Russian oil refineries that it is now having to, according to reports, get imports of refined oil, not just from India. There's been reports also that they're starting to come from Kazakhstan, which, I, you know, if you talk to a full-blooded Russian about the idea of getting humanitarian aid from Kazakhstan, you know, is not something they're used to.
2: If you have ever run a marathon, you will probably be aware of the phrase hitting the wall. It's that moment when you're running along, probably in the second half of the race, when you suddenly run out of steam. Your legs feel like concrete, your body slows down, and so does your brain. This is runner Ajay Haridas talking about how he collapsed during the Boston Marathon in April, just 300 metres from the finishing line. He hit the wall.
11: I saw the finish and I was like, I knew I was like crawling at that point, but my quads just like fully gave out. I just remember getting back up every single time. And I like, after the second time or third time I fell, I like started slapping the ground to try hyping myself up. And I tried a couple more times. The last time I fell, I like rolled over for a second. I was going to take

0: deep breath and honestly just like start crawling or something.
1: There we are. There is a reason this happens. It's the moment when the body runs out of stored carbohydrates. And researchers who've just been published in a journal called Scientific Reports found something rather interesting about this, that men are nearly twice as likely to hit the wall as women. So why? We can hear now from a married couple of marathon runners, so they should be able to help us. Katie and Rob Harrison, who join us live now. And you have, I think, just finished not a marathon, but a 24-hour run, which sounds quite incredible, a marathon cubed or something like that. So, well, I think you've just finished it, haven't you? How long ago were you doing that?
2: Yeah, we have just finished. It finished. It started at 12 p.m. yesterday and finished at 12 p.m. today.
1: A couple of hours ago. Wow.
2: Yes.
1: and how are you feeling? I mean, you should be asleep by now already, I'd have thought.
2: Yes, the next thing we're going to do is, get some sleep this afternoon.
1: Well, congratulations. You've both run lots of marathons, is that right?
3: Yes. Yeah.
1: And you have hit the wall, I presume. Both of you, Rob, start with you. As a man, have you hit the wall?
3: Yes, probably several more times than Katie has done. Yeah.
1: Right. So tell me what it's like. What, first of all, the phenomenon. What happens?
3: You're running along. All of a sudden, it is just like hitting a wall. You struggle to go any further. You feel okay 1 second, and then all of a sudden, you sort of all the energy goes from your body, and you struggle to put one foot in front of the other. Mm. Quite often, there's a little build up to it. So your mind starts to go and you're trying to say keep to a pace, but all of a sudden, rather than necessarily slowing down a little bit, you keep at that pace, and that probably is the thing that makes you hit it, really.
1: Katie, have you experienced this?
2: Yes, I have. Yeah, I think, as Rob said, less than him. I think generally when we're going into a race, I will be a lot more cautious and take it a lot slower and steadier. And then if I've got anything left, I will sort of use it at the end. Mm. Whereas Rob doesn't do that. He kind of goes all guns blazing and he goes out hard and fast and then just sees what happens.
1: Well, it's what you've just described there is exactly what these researchers found, which is basically the men are overconfident. They think they can, you know, run the whole thing at top speed, and then they can't, and they sort of come to a crashing halt towards the end. I mean, Katie, that's right, isn't it? Is that how you see it?
2: Yeah, that's exactly how I see it. And I think Rob, I know from our own personal experiences, Rob will say, oh, I'm going to do this. And it'll be a really quite ambitious, I think, goal. Whereas I would never say that, even though I might try and, you know, part of me might want to train for it. But I think he thinks that he can sometimes, not always, but sometimes he thinks he can do more than he's maybe capable of. And I think then you tend to hit the wall a lot quicker.
1: Now, Rob, if you know this happens, presumably you've adjusted and you never overdo it at the beginning. Am I right?
3: you would think so, wouldn't you?
1: You would think so, yes.
3: So I'm a bit more cautious than I used to be. I think as well, probably experience teaches you sort of constantly reassess as you're racing. And now I you know, say after 13 miles or 15 miles, 16 miles, I'll constantly sort of like reassess how I'm doing. And instead of like trying to stick to a pace, I will slow down earlier now. So it's just pushing the wall a little bit further into the distance.
1: Oh, see. Yeah. Well, this really is tortoise and hare material, isn't it? And Katie, as the tortoise, do you ever beat him?
2: Well, interestingly, I've just beaten him in this 24-hour run. Because...
1: Well done.
2: This is a perfect example because Rob went out really hoping to go really far and he went far too quickly, and then so Rob stopped much earlier, and then I wasn't quite tortoise and hare, and I passed him because he'd stopped, and then I was able to go ahead. But I started a lot more cautiously, and I think that's what I tend to do. So in marathons they talk quite a lot about you sort of want to aim for a negative split, so your second half is quicker than your first half. And that's something I always aim for. And I don't know if have you ever. I don't think I've ever done that.
3: I very rarely get a second half faster than the first half.
1: Okay, I'm going to leave it there. Brains over brawn. Well done, Katie, for beating him today. That's Katie and Rob Harrison. Now, large crowds of mourners, just our last story today, have gathered in Tehran for the

0: Second official day of the funeral ceremonies for the country's former supreme leader, Ayatollah Ali Khamenei, was killed on the first day of the US-Israeli war in Iran in February, along with four of his family members. His surviving son, Mojtaba, who took over as supreme leader, hasn't been seen at any of these events, but lots of people have. They've been bussed in from across Iran. And the BBC's chief international correspondent, Lise Doucette, has this.
1: I can see the blue dome of the vast open-air Masala compound, where for a second day today, huge crowds are moving into that complex in order to pay their last respects to their assassinated supreme leader, Ayatollah Ali Khamenei, and the four members of his family whose caskets are set up alongside his on the stage, including his 14-month-old granddaughter, Zahra. It's intensely hot. It's a very, in terms of the heat of the day, it's intensely emotional. Those who are going in are among the most loyal followers of not just the Ayatollah, but the Islamic Republic that he presided over for 37 years, clad in black, many carrying, waving banners of Iran, chanting not just Islamic prayers, but also the political slogans which defined his rule, death to America and death to Israel. These 6 days of public mourning, which will take place across five of the city's holiest to Shia Islam here in Iran and neighboring Iraq, is intensely religious, but also deeply, deeply political. The main symbol for these ceremonies is a clenched fist, a symbol of resistance and a symbol of revenge. It's a show of strength by the leaders who emerged not just from the weeks of war against Israel and America, but also the waves of assassinations.
0: Lise Doucette reporting on the basis that her material isn't used on BBC Persian. And that's it. Thanks for listening. Goodbye.
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3: Tiny fragments of plastic are now found in water, in soil, and even in our bodies, in our blood, our lungs, and in our brains. What do you want to know about how microplastics might be changing us and affecting our health?
2: To ask a question, email the.evidence@bbc.co.uk.
4: Hello from me, Delith Lloyd. A huge day of sport ahead as we're into the last 16 of both the FIFA World Cup and Wimbledon, plus the latest from the final of the T20's Women's World Cup and the British Grand Prix. 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

0: from Wimbledon as the defending champion takes centre stage. Sinner's got another match point on the Brooksby serve on court one. It's all happening as Sinner hits a backhand mid-court. Brooksby goes long and Sinner wins the match. We'll be exploring why the sport's popularity has increased in Sinner's home country.
1: Tennis is booming in Italy. If you go to a bar or take a coffee, people is asking you, what is doing Sinner? What is doing Musetti? This one was even happening until 4 or 5 years ago.
0: The last 16 of the World Cup continues with these strikers taking centre stage.
2: Haaland scores!
3: Early cross, Vinicius scores!
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5: Raul Jimenez with the header! Brilliant angle deflection!
0: The World Cup and Wimbledon, that's Sports World in 5 minutes.
6: BBC News with Emily Thomas. Three sons of the former Iranian supreme leader, Ayatollah Ali Khamenei, have attended the second day of his extended funeral. But another son, Mujtaba, his successor, was absent. Reports say he fears for his life after he was seriously wounded in the US-Israeli attacks that killed his father in February. Our correspondent, Talise Doucette, has more details on the new Iranian leader. She's reporting from Iran on condition none of her material is used on the BBC's Persian service.
7: He's said to have suffered burning to the face and will need some kind of reconstructive surgery. That's what the reports say. But also, Israel has made it clear that it still sees Mujtaba Khamenei as a top target, and the fears of assassination have not gone away. And Iranian leaders have been putting Iran

0: Israel and the United States on notice that if there is any kind of disturbance, any attacks during this time, that they will be meeting fire with fire.
1: The oil cartel OPEC Plus has announced an increase in production quotas by almost 190,000 barrels a day for the next month. The decision was taken during talks between seven oil-producing states, including Russia. President Trump has said the American dream is back during a speech to mark the 250th anniversary of US independence. The address focused on American history, but also touched on political themes. Mr. Trump revived his criticism of communists and also vowed to continue protecting the right to bear arms.
2: For the almost 6 years that I was president, I guarded very, very powerfully your Second Amendment, and it was not easy, but we guard your Second Amendment. We guard it very, very strongly and cautiously. Across the generations, Americans have fought, bled, and died, not just to secure those rights, but to expand them to citizens of every race, religion, color, and creed.
1: Residents of the U.S. Pacific territories of Guam and the Northern Marianas are preparing for the arrival of a super typhoon, Bavi, described by the National Weather Service as extremely dangerous. People have boarded their windows and retreated to evacuation centers, while emergency teams have stocked up on supplies. Damon Mikhail Borges from Guam's Information Center.
3: To say that we would be well prepared would be kind of subjective. I don't think anyone can ever really be prepared for typhoons or natural disasters, right? But with our current situation and how hard our government agencies and all our volunteers are doing, I think that after this storm, we will be at least a lot safer.
1: World News from the BBC. The authorities in Venezuela say rescue efforts are continuing as it prepares to mark 215 years of independence, 11 days after deadly twin earthquakes. More than 40,000 people are still missing. Here's Yoga Tilamoye.
4: Search and rescue teams in northern Venezuela are running operations to extract dead bodies from the rubble of collapsed buildings, as there is now barely any possibility of finding survivors. Diggers and heavy machines are being used to clear the debris. Families who are worried that their loved ones might never be found are trying to dig through the rubble themselves using basic tools like pickaxes and spades, and in some cases, their bare hands. Basic infrastructure, including water and sewage lines in many parts of La Guaira, has been damaged, compounding the risk of the spread of disease.
1: A severe heat wave across Europe is fueling major fires in Portugal, Spain and Greece. In northern Portugal, more than 1,200 firefighters are struggling with a vast forest fire that's injured nine people. Overnight, Greek firefighters battled a wind-fueled wildfire near the northern city of Thessaloniki, causing heavy damage to shops and businesses. An underground church leader held in prison in China for more than 8 months has been released and allowed to travel to the US. Pastor Jin Minggui founded the Zion Church, which grew into one of the country's largest unregulated churches. He and 17 other church leaders were imprisoned after overnight raids across the country last October. Christian groups described it as one of the strictest crackdowns on religious activity in China's modern history. A Japanese space probe has flown by a near-Earth asteroid, testing technology that one day might help protect the planet from these rocks. Japanese scientists were waiting to verify whether the Hayabusa 2 fulfilled its mission of coming within 800 metres of Torifune. And that's the latest world news from the BBC.
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6: This court definitely feels like home.
7: This day is all about Serena Williams. She is back.
6: I love you guys so much. Thank you very much.
8: Two sisters once again on another planet.
9: And Iga Świątek, 57 minutes on the clock. She double bagels her opponent to be crowned champion.
10: Elena Rybakina, on only her second Wimbledon appearance, wins the Wimbledon title.
11: Like a magic wand, the racket in her hand.
12: Goff is flat on her back as a Roland Garros champion.
13: Andreeva down on her knees.
10: Sabalenka with a forehand return. So powerful, and another winner.
14: It'll be a first Wimbledon title for Novak.

0: and will be the most special tournament in my heart, the one that motivated me, inspired me to start playing tennis.
1: After losing three previous Slam finals, Alexander Zverev is a Grand Slam champion.
2: What a shot, Draper!
1: Ogier Aliassime holds his racket to the sky,
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2: He serves down the centre, and that'll do it for Jannik Sinner, who is the Wimbledon champion.
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5: Yes, hello and welcome to Wimbledon with me, Delith Lloyd. I'm live on Centre Court, and what a day we have on day seven of the championships. The sun once again is shining in this pocket of South West London. It's been a glorious week. It continues to be as well this weekend. And what a lineup on court, on Centre Court. Seven-time champion Novak Djokovic in front of me right now. We've got the world number one, Aryna Sabalenka, and the defending champion Jannik Sinner to come. So plenty to excite us over the next 4 hours here on Sports World. We'll also reflect on the first round of the last 16 matches at the World Cup, and we look ahead to those football fixtures coming later on Sunday at the World Cup. We'll keep across the women's T20 final between Australia and England at Lord's. That's a mouth-watering prospect. The British Grand Prix is taking place as well, as is the Eugene Diamond League meeting, and of course it's day two of the Tour de France, so plenty to come across the next 4 hours on the BBC World Service. You're not going to want to be anywhere else, trust me. So do strap yourselves in. First, though, we've got to give you a flavour of what's happening at Wimbledon right now. I mentioned Novak Djokovic. He's on centre court in front of me. He's, of course, hoping to win that elusive 25th Grand Slam title. And he's taking on the Russian qualifier, Ramon Safiulin. Chris Dennis is watching this one on centre.
6: Hello, Delith. Yes, and well, early stages, of course, but Djokovic not having matters all his own way. He's looking to make history here by running, by winning what would be a record 106 Wimbledon singles to go ahead of Roger Federer. Early exchange of breaks, Safiulin was broken, having decided to serve, so a very bold move by the Russian, broken immediately, but then broke back and then broke for a second time. So as we stand with Safiulin serving in front of the Royal Box, he leads by 4-2. This is a man who was 6 months out of the game at the end of last year, very emotional after his last win to get to this stage. Didn't know whether he'd ever be able to pick up a tennis racket again. The injury was that bad. And here he is in his seventh match of the week, having come through qualifying on the centre court, leading arguably the greatest tennis player on the men's side we've ever seen, leading by a break, 40-30, 4-2.
5: Chris, thank you. It may be the day after Independence Day, but it's an all-American battle on court one as Jessica Pegula is facing Iva Jovic. Lee James is watching this one.
7: We've not quite had the fireworks in this all-American showdown just yet, Delith. It's been a scrappy match so far. Four breaks of serve in the first five games. Both players struggling to take control. We had seven breaks of serve in total in the first set. It's Jessica Pegula, the most experienced of the pair in her 30th Grand Slam tournament, but has only advanced to the quarterfinals here once before. And she's dropped the first set of this year's tournament to Iva Jovic, the 18-year-old from Los Angeles, who continues to impress in her fledgling career. It was Jovic who brought up three set points and made them count as Pegula was unable to deal with the backhand cross-court return. So this third meeting between the pair, Pegula winning on the both previous occasions, something of a mini-me, Jovic. She's modelled her game on Pegula's. This baseline duel is continuing to this second set. Jovic taking the first, then 6-4. Pegula leads 2-1, though, with a break of serve in the second, Delith.
5: And they're calling it the generation game as well. 14 years between them. Lee, thank you. Many more updates from Lee and Chris throughout this next hour at Wimbledon. But for the next few minutes, let's just focus on the World Cup, which has entered the round of 16 stage with the first two quarterfinalists confirmed yesterday. Well, in the day's early game, it finished Canada 0, Morocco 3 at the Houston Stadium. All three of Morocco's goals came in the second half as they became the first African team to reach the quarterfinals of the World Cup twice. Canada then as the first co-host to exit this summer's World Cup, but head coach Jesse Marsh was positive about his team's performance.
8: I think we showed that in this tournament that we can win big games. You know, I mean, and before the tournament, if we would have said round of 16, I think we would have been pretty satisfied. And if we would have, and by the way, before today, if you would have said your team's going to play like that, right, I would have said, okay, well, there's a good chance we're going to win the match. Thought we totally controlled the number seven team in the world in the first half. Total control.

0: total control. There was one team on the pitch, right? And then we weren't able to make the play. And even at the start of the second half, we were the aggressor. We were the ones in control of the match. We were the ones that looked more likely to score. And so they score a goal, and goals change games, and then, you know, they can sit back a little bit more. We have to find ways to push a little bit, and then it winds up being two and then a third at the end. But the way we pushed, the way we were in the match, the quality we showed, the overall impact in the match, we were better. We were better than the number seven team in the world today.
1: Well done to Canada and Jesse March, but out of the tournament they go. Morocco then will face France in the quarterfinals in Boston this Thursday after they beat Paraguay 1-0 at a sweltering Philadelphia stadium thanks to a second-half Kylian Mbappe penalty. France have now won five consecutive games at a World Cup for the first time in their history, and their fans are in confident mood.
2: Like the best team won. And you know what won? Football. Football won. This is how we play football. You know Mbappé? We have Dembélé, we have Olise, we have Zidane. Zidane was on the bench too. He could go on the... That was great.
3: Zidane,
2: we had Platini too. We had Thuram. We had Desailly. We had Barthez. We had everyone. We can win every time.
4: Benzema.
5: At the end, we have to say Emo. We have to say Emo. It's a knockout. We win today, but it's penalty, you know? Everything can happen.
3: That's all that matters, though, isn't it, the win?
5: Exactly. So we have to be humble, guys. We have to be humble. We have a good team. England has a good team. Argentina has a good team. Spain can do something. Portugal can do something. Let's play until the end, and let's see.
6: What about England? England can do something.
3: But does it matter how you win in these games? You just got to get through.
4: It doesn't matter. The only thing that matters is that we win this one. At the end of the day, if we win the World Cup, nobody cares. That's the only thing that matters. We won the game. It was a tough one. They were fighting. And we're all happy. Super happy. We won it.
3: Does this team look like a World Cup winning team? Do you think this France team?
4: There's no question about it. Even if we're going to have some tough game like that, yeah, definitely. We have a winning team.
3: And Mbappe, sensational again. You could just trust him, can't
2: you? Mbappe, everybody made fun of him this year about the fact that he was not doing a great season with Real Madrid. He's going to shut some mouths this year. He's just going to showcase to everybody that he's here. He's going to score. He's going to best scorer in the history of World Cup. He's going to win the second World Cup. He's going then to win a third one and equalize Pelé. That's how it is. That's football.
7: This is my 52nd.
1: That is football indeed. That is fantastic. I mean, John Bennett there with some delighted France fans in Philadelphia yesterday, which was absolutely sweltering. And John, I'm pleased to say, will be joining us a little bit later to chat through the round of 16 ties. And that isn't the only World Cup match as well taking place this Sunday, because the final of the women's T20 gets underway this afternoon. Hosts England face six-time winners Australia at Lord's Cricket Ground in London. Now, England have not beaten Australia in any of their five World Cup knockout meetings since the World T20 semi-final way back in 2009, when their spinner Tilly Courteen Coleman was just 1 year old. Well, the last time the two sides faced each other was the Ashes, of course, 18 months ago, when Australia thrashed England in the multi-format series 16-0. England captain Nat Sibber-Brunt is expecting another tough match.
8: I think the personnel that we have now is quite different, maybe not in who they are, but where we are as a side and, you know, what we've worked on. And yeah, I think the feeling around the group certainly is different from the Ashes trip. I mean, I'm sure lots of people have tried to forget how we felt but I guess as a team, we knew from then we needed to move forwards and, you know, take the learnings from that trip. But obviously a lot of hard work needed to be done, and yeah, I think where we've got to now and the performances that we have shown so far in this tournament, I think has shown how far we have come. Where we've got to is, you know, a group of really confidently skilled cricketers. Certainly batters are willing to, you know, stick to their strengths and be really brave about that. Bowlers have taken on different deliveries and taken on, you know, trying to upskill their execution of what they want to deliver and the thinking around field placings and things like that. Like, it is obviously a skill development bit, but also tactically, you know, how we can use different things as well.
1: Nat Sibber-Brunt there, the England captain. Now, what a match in prospect at Lord's. Speaking there with Henry Moran. So, regular updates from Centre Court and Court 1 throughout the next few hours here on Sports World on the BBC World Service. You are

0: Listening to a Wimbledon special with me, Delith Lloyd, on the middle Sunday. We'll keep you updated, as I say, but we're going to spend the next 40 minutes or so focusing on Italian tennis, which is enjoying its moment in the sun.
1: Italy do it again. They are the Billie Jean King Cup champions.
2: Flavio Cavalli down the line with a forehand, and he roars at this crowd. Set, here we come.
3: A solid gold, pinch me moment. For Jasmine Paolini, a first ever Wimbledon final.

0: entry to the Wimbledon final.
1: But I'm so proud to bring the flag here, and I mean, I'm doing it, so I have to believe it.
2: Sara Errani weaving her wonderful web. What a set of tennis that was from Italy.
0: It is Sinner who has dethroned Carlos Alcaraz. He is a Wimbledon champion for the first time.
3: We would never have thought to be in this position. And back in the days when I was young, this was only a dream of the dream, because it was so far away where I'm from. So I'm just living them my dreams.
4: Italy are the 2024 world champions. It is back-to-back Davis Cup titles in this golden age of Italian tennis.
5: Yes, a golden age of tennis indeed in Italy. The world number one and defending Wimbledon champion Jannik Sinner is, of course, from Italy, but there are currently six Italian players in the men's world top 50. Jasmine Paolini is, of course, flying the flag on the women's side, while Sara Errani, one of the most successful doubles players in recent history, is still winning tournaments at the age of 39. And Italy have also won the last three Davis Cups and won the Billie Jean King Cup back-to-back in 2024 and 2025. So why is Italian tennis proving so successful? Well, I've been speaking to former player and current tournament director of the Italian Open and director of women's tennis at the Italian Tennis Federation, Paolo Lorenzi.
6: I am also the technical direction of all the big events in Italy. So, of course, we are working to improve the tournaments that we have in Italy, because we have Rome, we have the ITTP final, Davis Cup final, so all these kind of things. And also, like director of women tennis, we are trying to follow over the girls that are playing tennis, all the projects that we have, and we try to help them with coaches, fitness coach, or whatever they need, wildcards. Of course, the Italian Federation right now is helping a lot of our players, because like you can see, we have a lot of them, so we need to take care of them.
5: Absolutely, and Italian tennis at the moment, I know you'll agree, is certainly enjoying a bit of a boom, a golden era perhaps. Is that because so much money has been put in, and because you've done, you know, you put so much money and time into the game as a federation?
6: I believe that like a federation, this process started many years ago. I believe like 15, 20 years ago, because what you can see right now, all the results that we have, I think they started from far, and we had a TV channel that I believe is really important. Super Tennis is helping a lot because it's free to air. People that can watch tennis all day. So this is important for us like a federation. And then we have a lot of events and tournaments. We not only have the bigger tournament, but we have Future, we have Challenger, we have Under-25 WTA. So we have a lot of tournaments, and we, of course, we help the club in Italy that are doing this kind of a tournament, but we are using all the wildcard for the Italian players. And I believe that also this one is a big step, because at the end we're helping them to grow, to have a lot of tournament, to see how the other players are doing from other countries, and also they don't have to spend a lot of money to travel. So it's good for them and it's good for their coaches. And then I believe that the other things that is also really important, that we bring a lot of kids at our events. This year in Rome we have more than 70,000 kids to come in the 2 weeks, and I believe also this is important, because at the end we are a federation, so we don't want to keep the money for us, but we want to give them to the kids and let them play tennis.
5: So many players have touched on what you've just mentioned, the fact that Italy hosts so many challenger events, future events, and so many tournaments across the country, and that's perhaps helped them, because they don't have to travel far and wide when they're sort of growing up and sort of transitioning from juniors to seniors. That must be so important for them.
6: Yes, I'm sure that is one of the reasons. And also, it's not only the players, but

0: the coaches. So I think that if you have to play like a future or a challenger outside of Italy, then you have to pay tickets for traveling. And of course, everything is a little bit more difficult. If you play in Italy, maybe your coach can come to watch your match. He can stay with you a couple of days so he can learn, he can understand how it's going to be the matches. And every time we're going to bring them our coaches, they're going to be there, they're going to watch the players, they're going to help the coaches. So I think that right now we have a big project on that.
1: The Italian Open, which of course hosts the men's masters and hosts the WTA 1000 event, has improved its stadium, hasn't it? Its structure in recent years as well. I mean, you must be so proud of what the ITF have done within Rome.
0: For sure. I think we are really lucky, because right now in Italy everyone wants to follow tennis. Everyone wants to play tennis. So when you are in Rome, we need to find more spaces for the people. And I think this is a nice problem to have. So this year we broke another record. We have more than 25,000 people come to watch tennis, more than last year. We had, like I told you, a lot of kids. Everyone want to be there. So now it's an important moment, but I believe it is only the beginning. We are ready to keep on this track for another 10 years, and I hope maybe more.
1: And that's a scary thought for the rest of the world, because the men's team are the Davis Cup captains and have won it the last 3 years in a row, whereas the women's team have won the last two editions of the Billie Jean King Cup. I mean, how far can this generation go? How long can you keep winning the Davis Cup and Billie Jean King?
0: I don't know if you can win every year. Of course, this is going to be our goal. But if you can see our players, they are young, because of course we have Sinner, we have Cobolli, Musetti, we have Tyra Grant. They are all really young. Then of course we're going to have Berrettini, Paolini. They are a little bit older than them, but also it's also good to have them, because they can speak with all the other ones. So I believe it's really important for us also to have this mix.
1: And that seems to be a key part of it, isn't it? The camaraderie, the togetherness that seems to flow through the generations of male and female tennis players.
0: I believe so. If you can see, it's me, that I was former tennis player. You have Filippo Volandri, that is the captain of the Davis Cup. Tatiana Garbin, captain of the Billie Jean King Cup. So all of the former players are involved on the federation side. You can see also in the boxes of this of our players, you can see, I don't know, Francesco Aldi, but you can see Federico Gaio. All the ex-players are involved in this, and also I think it's a nice part, and it's helping a lot the other players. And it's going to be the same also if you see Jasmine or Matteo. You saw, I think, some images of Matteo with Flavio. So it is like two generations, but at the end they are together and they can help each other.
1: Absolutely. So tell me about perhaps the next generation. And like you say, we're enjoying the generation that are still very young in their early 20s, in Cobolli and so forth, and Matteo Arnaldi. There's so many, and on the women's side in particular, Jasmine Paolini, like you said, is a little bit older, but I've been speaking to Tyra Grant this week as well. It really impressed me, bearing in mind she's just turned 18, playing at her first major as a senior, and seems to be coping well at Wimbledon. This can only bode well, and there's a lot expected of her, isn't there, Tyra Grant?
0: Yes, I believe there is a lot of expected, but also I believe, like federation, we can help her a lot, because if you think, she was part of the team that last year won the Billie Jean King Cup, so of course she's going to stay with Jasmine, with Sara Errani, with all these kind of players, and it's going to help her to grow faster. And also, if you see this kind of result, she knows that Jasmine made the finals at Wimbledon 2 years ago, so she's winning one match, but she's thinking, okay, I need to do something else to be as good as the other players. So I believe that this mix and this kind of players is going to help the young one, and it's the same on the men's side. I believe that Matteo made the finals a few years ago here, and then you have Jannik, then you have Musetti that made semifinals. So also the final that for Cobolli was in Roland Garros. Maybe for one player, it's the maximum you can have in your career, and he's already thinking, how can I win a Grand Slam? So I think then the mentality in Italy is changing a lot in the last years.
1: And the fact, like, there are former players at the Italian Tennis Federation, like your good self, Paolo, I'm sure, you know, they've got that experience to lean on, and that they do come to you and communicate with you and ask about your experiences and how it was like when you were playing tennis.
0: No, I believe that also when I started playing tennis, the federation was always very close to us. It was helping us a lot. We have a lot of confrontation between our coaches, and I think also this is the key. It was not a secret, no? If you see some Italian coaches, they speak together, they are at the table together, because sometimes you have the same problems. It's just there are no different ways to respond to it. So I think that right now we have this opening between us, and it's helping us a

0: a lot of this tennis, and also for me, many times when I come to this kind of tournament, I speak with other coaches because you can always learn and, of course, get something from them.
1: And I'd love to know, finally, just how popular tennis has become. We know Italy has always been a football-loving nation. Dare I say, you know this, but they've obviously not qualified for the last three footballing World Cups, and there's a football World Cup happening right now. Has tennis, in that sense, overtaken football, perhaps, as a sport that is watched and played in Italy, would you say? Or are you still a little bit off that?
0: I believe that right now tennis and football are at the same level. Of course, we are trying to do better, but I don't believe that the football that is not qualifying is helping us, because I always remember the finals of Berrettini here in Wimbledon, and then we went to watch the final of Italy against England, and at the end when they won, they were all together, they came to Italy, so that was helping us. I believe that when one sport is doing well, also if the other one, they can help each other. So I believe and I hope that the football is going to be even better, so then we can grow together. But tennis is, I cannot, of course, have to tell you, is booming in Italy. If you start walking, if you go to a bar or take a coffee, people is asking you, what is doing Sinner, what is doing Musetti? It just means they are talking tennis, and this one was not even happening until 4 or 5 years ago.
1: Great to speak to Paolo Lorenzi from the Italian Tennis Federation this week. And I think that's the crutch of this piece, really. Tennis is booming in Italy. Well, I'm pleased to say with me on centre court, Italian tennis journalist Ubaldo Scaragatta, who was also the former tournament director at the ATP event in Florence. Ubaldo, hello to you and welcome to this wonderful position on centre court. How are you?
2: I'm fine. Thanks a lot and congratulations for this interview, because you asked the right questions. And to be honest, Paolo Lorenzi also answered really properly. Paolo Lorenzi is a clever guy. He is a tournament director in Rome at the Italian Open. And he was a player that became strong after he was 30 years old. Before 30, he wasn't winning that much, but he was very solid, a fighter, and he had great results. He went, you know, in the top 50 when nobody expected him anymore. And he's helping the Italian Federation. And so what he said is right. The fact that we have a lot of challengers helps a lot, because the players don't have to pay their expenses, the travels. So that is true. And then they can make points, because they can also get wild cards in the Italian tournaments. And when they get wild cards, they may win a few matches. So they build up their ranking, and then that's the reason why they start winning, and they can play more tournaments. And the more tournaments you play, without spending too much money, you and your coach, you can progress.
1: Absolutely. And the reason we've got you on today, Ubaldo, is because of your expertise and your knowledge about the game, because you've seen a whole host of generations of Italian tennis players. And tell our listeners, what number Wimbledon is this for you?
2: Well, it's number 52 in a row. So I started in 74 when Chris Evert won against Olga Morozova, 6-4, 6-4, and when Jimmy Connors destroyed almost 39 years old Ken Rosewall.
1: And within that time, within that over half a century that you've been involved in tennis and Italian tennis specifically, it's changed dramatically, hasn't it, in your home country, particularly maybe from the turn of the century onwards. How did that change, and how did, I suppose, the beginning of the boom in Italian tennis begin?
2: Well, first of all, I must tell you that when I covered my first Roland Garros in 1976, 2 years after my first Wimbledon, Adriano Panatta won the Roland Garros. And he became number 4 in the world, because that year he won Rome, the Italian Open, saving 11 match points in the first round. And then 10 of them were on Kim Warwick serve, so which was unbelievable. And then he also saved one match point against Utka in the first round at Roland Garros. And I thought, okay, now finally, after the years of Nicola Pietrangeli, who was in the semi-final here in Wimbledon in 1960,

and lost 6-4 in the fifth to Rod Laver, I said, well, now things will change. Tennis will become a much bigger sport, and Panatta will win whatever.

0: scene of the World Cup a little bit later, and to as well a Norway against Brazil. But we heard from Lee earlier as Jessica Pegula won her match on court one. She's made it through to the quarterfinals for the second year in a row. She had to take three sets to beat Iva Jovic from America as well. Let's hear though from Pegula, who spoke to Rishi Prasad afterwards.
1: Jessica, congratulations on a fabulous performance. Perhaps you can start with your reaction to turning around, dropping your first set of the championship into a victory.
2: Yeah, that was really tough. I mean, I knew Eva's a great player. She's solidified herself as a top player, has a lot of energy, you know, very intense from the start. And I felt like I just couldn't find my serve in the first set, but I kept telling myself, like, I wasn't playing that bad. I was still breaking quite a bit, so I just needed to kind of find my serve and figure it out. And I've worked so hard on that over the last, you know, year or so, so I just really had to trust that. And then luckily I started serving a little bit better, and I think my intensity picked up. And, yeah, I mean, there was a lot of really close games there at the end. I mean, I felt like, honestly, it could have gone either way, but I just kept the intensity every single point.
1: You highlighted some of the things that you did that did turn the match around. You mentioned your serve, conviction, intensity. But for us watching, we try to understand what goes on upstairs and what makes you think, okay, I haven't got through that first set. I've come out on the wrong end of it, but I still believe that I'm going to turn this around. How do professional athletes do that?
2: I have no idea. I think we just get kind of thrown into it, and we either figure it out or we don't. And that's the beauty of this sport, is that you either come out on this court and you either you succeed or you fail at it. But either way, I think you always are trying to learn and push yourself. And I think I do a good job of always keeping my emotions in check and trying to not waste too much energy on being overly negative or even overly positive. I even at the end, you know, I was starting to try to keep my energy up, but at the same time, like, not get too hyped up and go for too many big shots and think that, you know, I was in the clear. But yeah, I was just telling myself, and you know, it was a little windy out here. I felt better on the side with the wind. I kept telling myself, just do your best you can against the wind. Try to hold serve. You have to be a little bit smarter. And then I was just, you know, playing games with myself back and forth between switching change of ends and certain points.
1: Well, you are through to your second quarterfinal here at Wimbledon. You'll play either Belinda Bencic or Coco Gauff, but I suppose once you get to this stage, does it matter, or you just focus on yourself?
2: Yeah, I mean, to me, it doesn't matter. Everyone just keeps getting better and better. They're playing themselves more and more into the tournament. You're seeing, yeah, some really tough matchups, I think, especially in our section. I feel like it's really, really tough, and Eva's a great grass court player, so I think it was great to get through a really, really hard match today against a good player to get ready for the next round. But it'll be a new day. So
1: congratulations on a fabulous turnaround to Jessica Pegula.
0: Yes, congratulations to the fourth seed here, Jessica Pegula. Can she get to the semi-finals? She's never done that before. They were calling that the generation game as well, because at 32, she's 14 years older than Iva Jovic. But as Rishi Prasad there of the BBC mentioned, she will take on in the quarterfinals next week either Belinda Bencic or Coco Gauff, both those seeded here at Wimbledon as well. Bencic 11th, of course, having come back from maternity leave. And Coco Gauff, always a popular player here, seeded 7th as well. Now, they're third on court number one a little bit later on Sunday. We're still awaiting the men's game on court one that follows Pegula Jovic, and that will be the third seed Felix Auger-Aliassime, who's been going quietly about his business this opening week at Wimbledon. He's facing the 22nd seed, the Spaniard Alejandro Davidovich Fekina. So they'll be making their way onto court one in the next few moments. We're currently in the middle of between sets two and three here on center. Djokovic just stretching his legs and getting those limbs moving as Roman Safiulin is in the bathroom taking a bit of a break between sets as well. Djokovic leading here 2-0. Following that on center, the world number one Arina Sabalenka, who's chasing a fifth major but her first Wimbledon, is taking on Naomi Osaka. What a matchup this is for the middle Sunday at Wimbledon. Really been impressed with Naomi Osaka's performances this week. It's the first time she's found herself in the fourth round here at Wimbledon. And of course, she's been wowing everyone this week with all her outfits and the floor-to-ceiling kimono, white kimono that she's been walking onto court with. So we'll wait with bated breath how she appears in front of this centre court crowd a little bit later on. And after that, what a matchup we've got as well. well. Jannik Sinner, the defending champion, takes to court, but he will face Naomi Osaka's countryman Shintaro Mochizuki, who will have

0: the privilege of taking on Sinner, and I had the privilege actually of speaking to Mochizuki himself in the aftermath of his third round win on Friday. He beat the Spanish teenager Rafael Hodar, who's seeded here at these championships. A lot expected about him in the future. And I asked the Japanese whether he was aware that Osaka had rushed over to watch him following her own third round win.
1: Yeah, I noticed that at the end. I mean, when I was like 5-3 up in the fourth set, but I heard that she was watching from like end of third set. You know, I knew she won easily, or I don't know, but because she was watching. But I'm very happy that, you know, we're also like, you know, both in the round of 16, and I think she's doing the best on this surface this year, so I wish her the best, yeah.
2: Absolutely. Well, it's the first time for her that she's reached the fourth round here at Wimbledon. You're obviously both flying the flag for Japan. How well do you know Naomi? Is she someone that you've always looked up to?
1: Yes, definitely. I mean, you know, she was not we've never been close much, but this year we played United Cup together, and that's when we got close. And she's been really, really nice to me. She's been, you know, texting me when I win matches. I'm also following her matches, so I'm very happy that we're both here together winning matches, and she's one of the nicest person I've ever met, yeah.
2: And for people who may not know your background, tell us a little bit about how you got into tennis. Were there any other sports that you played when you were younger?
1: Yeah, I mean, I got into tennis because of my father. He used to not play, but he used to love it. I mean, he still does. But that's why I got into tennis. And I was also playing baseball at the same time when I was in elementary school. And I actually wanted to be a baseball player when I was like 10 years old. But somehow I chose tennis, and I think it was the right decision.
2: It certainly was. You won the boys' title here in 2019. I think I've read through winning that, you then managed to get a knock and play with Roger Federer, or warming up with Roger Federer. How was that for you? Did he give you any tips on grass?
1: Not really, because he had matches to play. So he was, I think, focused. So I was just hitting with him, but it was definitely a great experience for me to feel the top players, you know. It's not just Federer, but all the guys at ATP Finals I practiced with. It was definitely a memory I won't forget forever. That really helps me also in juniors also. When I won this event, I feel confidence on this surface. So all the experiences are very, very nice, yeah.
2: And just finally, Shintaro, the biggest match of your career coming up, the defending champion, the world number one, Jannik Sinner. How on earth do you prepare for a match like that?
1: I don't know. I mean, I'm excited, but also at the same time, I'm exhausted now. So I just want to recover as much as possible to do my best in the next match. And I just want to enjoy every second of it.
0: Absolutely. Shintaro Mochizuki will be walking out on centre a little bit later on Sunday. And what a prospect, the defending champion and current world number one, Jannik Sinner. But he's got game, as we heard there. He's a former Wimbledon boys champion. And I'm sure he'll have Naomi Osaka perhaps watching on if she gets a moment later as well, even though she's preparing herself for that match against Aryna Sabalenka. They just started the third set here on centre court. Roman Safelin, can he find a way back in against Novak Djokovic, who leads by two sets to love? So Djokovic, Chris Dennis, a set away from reaching the quarterfinals here at Wimbledon, and a record-breaking 106th win for a male player.
3: Sounds very simple when you put it like that, doesn't it? Delith, yes, welcome back to centre court, early stages of this third set, and Safelin serving from the roller end has made a good positive start here, and Djokovic was waiting around 8 minutes the bathroom break, pretty much, and that was quite a long time, more than the allotted time, but Safelin sauntered back on, and during the break, while he was waiting for his opponent to reappear, there was a bit of chat between Djokovic and his coach, and one of the messages we could hear quite loud and clear from one of his coaching team was that he wanted to see more rotation on the forehand, much more rotation. He was very animatedly showing Djokovic what he meant, and Djokovic was nodding and going, OK, I understand the message. So

that was the main talking point while we were waiting for the bathroom break to be completed. 40-15 here. Safiulin then serving to the Djokovic forehand just wide. There was a puff of smoke of chalk there, but it has been called wide by the electronic line calling, of course, introduced here at Wimbledon last year. We do have video reviews as well, which are available to the players. A good deep return from Djokovic, who's on his way in. Hoisted lob there from Safiulin. Brilliantly. Thumbs up from Djokovic, who says, that's just far too good for me. Well done, sir. And Safiulin is up and running on the board here in set three. It's a long way back for the Russian, but he has had a couple of five-set matches already earlier in the tournament. Rublev, we referenced that earlier on when he saved two match points to come through in five. And then against Botik van der Zandschulp in the next round, five more sets, 3 hours 50 following 3 hours 58. So he's been on court a long time and will, not just the physical fatigue, but I wonder whether mentally, not just the three rounds he's played here in the main draw, but if you add in as well the qualifying matches that he played last week, that's six matches, that's a lot of tennis, but also mentally, and then you add in all the drama and the emotion that we've been talking about in his interviews. He's very highly strung. His wife was here. Just the mere mention of his wife set him off again. He was sobbing at one point uncontrollably in one of the interviews that he did with BBC television. So he's obviously very, very emotional here, but taking full advantage of his opportunity here on centre court. But he's got a long way back, trailing here by two sets to love, as Djokovic launches a first serve into the net in the bright sunshine, just shaking out his right wrist there, maybe feeling a little bit of maybe cramp or a few pins and needles, just making sure that everything is just so before he launches into the second serve, with Safiulin now coming in to just try and encroach and make the hitting area a little bit smaller. Digs out a backhand down the line, and Djokovic rocking backwards. And again, it's all very flamboyant and a little bit theatrical from Djokovic when he makes an error. Either it's the outstretched arms and he looks to his box as if to say, what on earth was that? What am I playing at? But he's composed himself again. But it's love 15 to Safiulin on the Djokovic serve. Complete silence here on centre court. A really rapt centre court crowd enjoying themselves. Royal Box is still pretty busy. Must be approaching tea time in the Royal Box. And for anybody who's heard or knows somebody who's had a Royal Box tea, it is quite something, quite sumptuous. And talking of matters food, we've got a giant human strawberry that the camera has been picking out. A gentleman in the crowd somewhere with a giant outfit in a strawberry shape on the body, and the stalk, if you like, the green of the strawberry is a ruff around his neck, and then it sort of goes into a point, and it's completed by a wig. It's got a bit of a punk-like haircut in green, so he's dressed as a strawberry. And at one point he was looking around rather lost. I wondered whether he was just looking for some sugar and cream to go with it to make himself a little bit more comfortable. But strawberries, of course, inextricably linked to part of the Wimbledon experience. Champagne corks have been popping as well. Djokovic at 15 all, leading by two sets to love, and Safiulin having held right at the start of net, second set service. Three. Just taken a little kiss of the net there, so a net court to give Djokovic a second serve. Ball just fielded by the ball kid back into her position. Very smartly indeed. Super fit, the ball kids, doing their drills early this morning, watching them going about their business. They have to be very, very agile. And we're into a rally here with Djokovic going for a cross-court forehand. Now he's going down the line. Now cross-court to the forehand of Safiulin, which is given the treatment there. That was a clean winner. Brilliant passing shot on the run. And some early pressure here on the Djokovic serve at 15-30. Just a little opening here for Safiulin. And he did start the opening set very well indeed, having been broken in the opening game, responded straight away and capitalised on a little bit of scratchiness from Djokovic, and played really well for the first half of that opening set, but came away sadly for him with nothing to show for it. So Djokovic here at 15-30 with a little bit of work to do. The blocked return is well long over the baseline. That was a nice change up there from Djokovic, going down the tee just to keep Safiulin guessing, who quite wisely goes to the towel box and just takes a moment before preparing to receive this next serve. Djokovic's family in the box. I can see Tomas, his son, actually playing

0: cards. Can you believe it? Djokovic's son is actually having a game of cards while his dad is playing a fourth round match for a place in the quarterfinal. Could be a little bit of history made. I'm sure if Djokovic was aware of that, he might not be too pleased. Haven't seen a sight of Tara yet, his daughter, who, if you may have heard, has been teaching him some dance moves. A little bit of improvement to be made there, by his own admission, Djokovic. Serving here at 30-all, into the forehand of Safiurin, dragging Djokovic wide, and that's long from Djokovic. And again, the immediate reaction, theatrically, is the outstretched arms. Now he's raising them above his shoulders, imploring the heavens, as if to say, what is going on? What sort of shot was that? Why am I making these rather silly errors? Silence from the box, which is probably the best response that they can give. But he's in trouble here. 30-40, facing a break point. This would give Safiurin a 2-love lead in this third set. First serve is good. Blocked return into play by Safiurin. Now winding up for the forehand, deep into the forehand. And it's another error, rocking backwards. And this is becoming a bit of a theme. And there is the breakthrough. So Safiurin has struck first here, Delif, in the third set. And if the comeback is on, it's underway here.
1: We'll be back with you shortly, Chris. Thank you so much. You're listening to Sportsworld here on the BBC World Service, live from Centre Court at Wimbledon on day 7 of the Championship. Let's get the latest from Lord's Cricket Ground, though, where England are facing Australia in the Women's T20 World Cup final. And it's not been a good start for England, Eleanor Aldroyd.
2: No, they lost Amy Jones, their opener, caught by Georgia Vole off the bowling of Lucy Hamilton, just driving. She was on 6 at the time, so that was 7-1. But a bit of a recovery underway at the moment. They're 20-1 at the end of the fourth over, with Danny Wyatt-Hodge and Nat Siverbrunt both on 7, both with a boundary each. But a little bit of nervous tension around the crowd here at the home of cricket. 20-1 England after 4 overs.
1: Ellie, thank you. Back here on Centre Court, Chris, can Roman Safiurin make the most of this service game against Novak Djokovic?
0: Well, that's the big question, but he hasn't started this third game very well. Love 15 already on the Safiurin serve, so having done the hard bit, relatively speaking, breaking serve, he's got to back it up, of course, and try and force this match into at least a fourth set. He's training here by 2 sets to love, and if you look at the head-to-head, which we haven't mentioned yet, they've met 3 times previously. Safiurin has lost all 3 matches and significantly has not even taken a set off the 7-time Wimbledon champion. This, though, is their first meeting on grass, and it's their first meeting at a Grand Slam tournament. So the first meeting over 5 sets, having lost all 3 previous encounters over 3. And Djokovic has doubled his advantage in this third game because he's got Safiurin here at love 30. So how quickly things change here. Some fans of Djokovic on their feet with white T-shirts with Nole, N-O-L-E, which many people will know is Djokovic's nickname. Each person has got an individual letter on their T-shirt, so when they stand up in unison, it spells Nole, and he's grateful for that support. And it's going from bad to worse here for Safiurin, because he's now at love 40. So 3 immediate breakback points here for Novak Djokovic. And this was the theme of the first set, when, you may remember, Safiurin was broken in the opening game but broke immediately back. And the same thing is looking as though it may happen here for Djokovic in reverse. And now winding up for a backhand cross court down the line to the backhand of Djokovic. Nicely done, but that's well, well long. And again, the outstretched arm from Djokovic. He's not happy at all with these errors. 15, too many 40. Cheap, unforced errors. But at least he had the cushion of love 40. That becomes 15-40. Safiurin, if he could somehow just drag himself back into this game and back up the break, and then there would be clear daylight on the scoreboard and a little bit of scoreboard pressure building, perhaps, for Safiurin in this third set. 15-40, though, breakback point still from Djokovic. A rather unclean contact there from Djokovic, and then the attempted lob, and he's made it. It's made it comfortably inside the baseline. A little bit of an apology there, justifiably so, because the contact on the previous shot from Djokovic was not a clean one at all, but he gets away with it, and there is the break of serve retrieve. We're back on serve, Delis, here in this third set. Safiurin 2-1, Djokovic leading by 2 sets to love.
1: And Stefan Djokovic clapping his father there to his seat, so clearly looked up from playing cards just for a brief moment, watching his dad on court. Let's head over to court number 1, where the second match of the day

0: is underway. Felix Auger-Aliassime, the third seed here, taking on the Spaniard Alejandro Davidovich Fokina. Lee James.
1: Yes, early stages. We've just had the opening service game of Auger-Aliassime, which he has held to take the early advantage, as many of the spectators are taking this opportunity to file back into their seats for this second match here on court number one. Should be a fascinating one and should really be a close contest, you would feel. Auger-Aliassime is the third seed, the 25-year-old who's reached at least a quarterfinal at all four of the Grand Slams, twice a US Open semi-finalist, but he hasn't reached the last eight here at Wimbledon since 2021. His opponent then, Davidovich Fokina, into his fifth Wimbledon and a quarter-finalist at Roland Garros, but looking to get beyond the third round here for the first time. But they've had two tight contests where they've met at a previous major, the Australian Open. The first of their encounters in 2022, of four tie-break sets before it was Auger-Aliassime who came through that. They had a five-set encounter there last year as well. So expect this to be a tight contest. Auger-Aliassime, a strong serve, really strong, powerful forehand as well, but Davidovich Fokina with the all-round game, able to mix it up on the grass courts. And both these players, the only two men in this round of 16 for the men, who have got here without dropping a set. So we'll see what gives here on court number one. As I say, early stages at the far end of the court. Davidovich Fokina serving now with a backhand to Auger-Aliassime, back behind the baseline, just in front of us here on court number one. But he goes long. And so early stages at Delath here, and this should really be a fascinating contest.
0: Thank you. Absolutely. Thank you so much, Lee. There, we'll keep you across court one proceedings, early stages, as we just heard. Back here on centre, we're back on serve in the third set. Djokovic leading by two sets to love. Roman Safelin, can he find a way back into this match at all, the Russian? It's Djokovic serving. Back to you, Chris Dennis.
2: Delath, thank you. And Safelin just creeping inside the baseline, ready to take this second serve, but it's wide on the forehand. And he really needs to try and wrestle the initiative back. We mentioned Djokovic's son, Stefan, playing cards there, and we've referenced his daughter as well. And I think that's become a really important and increasingly important motivation for the likes of Djokovic and Serena Williams, of course, who was here this week, and for Naomi Osaka. We're going to be seeing her in the next match here on centre court. It's kind of the second chapter of an already very successful career. The ability and the privilege of being able to play tennis and do what you do, not just on centre court, but in front of your children. You don't want your kids to learn about how successful you were through television programs, video clips or whatever, reading in books. They really want their kids to be able to see them live, in real time, going about their business. And I'm sure, and we can understand what a motivation that is. It's certainly a big thing for Novak Djokovic to have his kids, wherever he's playing in the world, with his kids in the box looking on, seeing him go about his business. And if the victory were secured here today, they would be seeing history made here at Wimbledon. Just a reminder, Novak Djokovic at the moment tied on 105 singles wins with Roger Federer. Only Martina Navratilova has won more singles matches at Wimbledon than either of those two. That's 120. And 105 victory today would see Novak Djokovic move ahead and become the most successful male player in singles at Wimbledon of all time. He puts away a lovely little half ball into an open court and makes light work of that, and he draws level.
3: Two games all.
2: Pleased to say that Ryan Harrison has joined us in the commentary box for the remainder of this match, and will be joining us and giving his thoughts. Ryan, good afternoon.
4: Good afternoon.
2: Thank you for joining us.
4: Great to be here with you. I'm really excited to see you, and I'm glad to be here on this beautiful court watching someone who's very familiar with this court.
2: Absolutely right. What have you made of the match so far?
4: Well, I think that we've seen Novak do what he's done a lot of times, even in younger years, where he's gotten better as the match went on. Oftentimes, he's dropped the opening set or not played his best tennis in the beginning of the match, and he just seems to find a way to get better and better as the match goes on. And you just see now Roman Safelin, the qualifier, he's just searching for answers. He's trying to find a way to make his way back in this match. It's going to be a really tall order.
2: He did have opportunities, didn't he, in that first set? And when he couldn't take them, what were you thinking? Were you thinking that's it, that those are the chances gone?
4: I was thinking that Novak is going to only get better and better. And even if it was from a set down, I still favor Novak in that position. But certainly when he saved those set points, and then you just saw the experience come into play in that

0: first set tiebreaker in the later stages at 6-all. After saving two set points of his own, we saw Soflin with a really, really questionable decision on a drop shot that was really, he just got it all wrong. It wasn't a great shot selection and certainly not the time to do it. And since then, it's been Novak in control.
1: Was that error of judgment, do you think, the occasion, the size of the court, the enormity of the opportunity, or the reputation of the opponent?
0: I think it's all things considered. I mean, if you look at just confidence in those situations, that's what it comes down to. Whenever you're in those critical moments and you're playing against an all-time great in such a big moment, they've been in the situation so many times. There's no panic for Novak, even in a situation when he's down set point. If you're going to win that set against him, you have to come up with something that's great and spectacular, because he's not going to just gift it to you. And that's where a lesser-ranked player, someone who's not on the occasion as much, they don't have that experience and composure, and oftentimes it can bite them at the most crucial moments.
1: Well, Safin has moved to 40-15, and as he just watched the ball go wide from Novak Djokovic, he just walked to the umpire, Timo Jansson, and just said something. I'm afraid I couldn't pick up what he was saying. Maybe he's just asking for the trainer at the next change of ends. He's got a chance to put this ball away, but Djokovic is equal to it, and the rally goes on. A mid-court ball and an easy drop shot for Djokovic to extend this game. Two games all in the third set, and Safin now moving to 40-30. And Safin just taking his time here, quite wisely so. These are important moments for the Russian. And Nole again. And his fans right with those T-shirts saying Nole, making quite the noise. And that will please Nole, because he does like to know that he's loved in the crowd. 40-30 then, Safin goes wide, attempting to go down the tee, and Djokovic almost automatically just saunters in a couple of strides to shorten the area, the hitting area, and Safin now trying to dig out a forehand, which he does, down the line from Djokovic. He's got an opportunity to come in for the volley, but it goes long, Djokovic, and it's now back to deuce. Delith, still work to do here for Safin in game five.
2: There certainly is, yes. Chris, thank you for the time being. We'll have plenty more to come from Wimbledon, the other side of the news, and more from Lords as well, as England's cricketers are battling against Australia in the final of the women's T20. 34-2 now, England's women in the sixth over. We'll be at Lords and back here, of course, at Wimbledon after the very latest BBC news. So don't go anywhere. More from Djokovic to come. And a little bit later, the world number one, Aryna Sabalenka, as well.
3: BBC News with Danielle Yawovietska. Iran's supreme leader, Mujtaba Khamenei, was conspicuously absent from his father's funeral in Tehran today, as senior regime figures joined thousands of mourners paying their respects to the late Ayatollah. Ali Khamenei's three other sons did attend the service, which came on the second day of his extended funeral. A mass display of public devotion is still going on. Masumeh and Arash are among some of the mourners.
4: From the bottom of my heart, I am proud of the master. I love him very much. I will continue his path with my children. I will continue his path.
5: We came here to bid farewell to Ali Khamenei, but we will certainly avenge his blood. Everyone here has come to avenge the blood of their supreme leader. As our leader has said, we have a blood feud with America. Our relations with America will never be good.
3: Maritime security officials in Britain say they've received reports of a cargo ship coming under attack off Yemen. The vessel triggered the distress call near the port city of Hodeidah. It comes as Yemen's internationally recognised government said that Houthi fighters had killed 14 of its soldiers in an attack south of Hodeidah. A military official told the French news agency that several attackers had also been killed. Syria has announced it's expecting a visit by the French President Emmanuel Macron in a further sign of normalising relations with the West. Syria's state news agency said Mr. Macron would discuss ways of strengthening bilateral relations and bring a delegation of investors. There's been no comment from Paris. Mr. Macron received Mr. Sharrar last year, despite controversy about hosting the former leader of an affiliate group of Syria's al-Qaeda. A severe heat wave across Europe is fueling major fires in Portugal, Spain and Greece. In northern Portugal, more than 1,200 firefighters are struggling with a vast forest fire, and Spain and Italy are helping fight it. In the Spanish Costa Brava, a blaze has devoured a huge area of trees and forced the evacuation of tourists. Overnight, Greek firefighters battled a wind-fueled wildfire near Thessaloniki. Anastasios Shortokoniras lives in the area.
6: Εδώ έχει ένα εργοστάσιο το

0: Behind us, there was a factory, a furniture manufacturing factory, which has been completely destroyed. There is nothing left. Planes and helicopters are continuously dropping water to put out the fire at a recycling facility nearby.
1: The German defense minister says the federal government is considering withholding classified security-related information from any ministers in a state administration if it's formed by the far-right Alternative for Germany. Boris Pistorius said he would be uncomfortable handing over sensitive data to an AfD state minister, given that many party representatives publicly praise the Russian President Vladimir Putin. Polls suggest the AfD could win an absolute majority in Saxony-Anhalt's state election in September. BBC News. Nigeria has condemned the alleged killing of two of its citizens in South Africa, calling for an urgent investigation. Abuja said it was deeply concerned by the deaths, saying they came at a time foreigners were being targeted. It also said another victim had allegedly been killed at a police station in April. There's been no comment from the South African authorities. An underground church leader held in prison in China for more than 8 months has been released and allowed to travel to the United States. Pastor Jin Ming Gui founded the Zion Church 20 years ago in China. It grew into one of the country's largest unregulated churches. He and 17 other church leaders were imprisoned after overnight raids across China last October. Cape Verde's football squad have returned home after losing in the knockout stage of the World Cup. Hundreds of supporters, many dressed in the blue kit of the team, cheered and waved flags as players emerged from the airport on the back of an open-top vehicle. The team, from one of the smallest countries in Africa, took the defending champions Argentina into extra time after a succession of impressive performances. One of their stars was the 40-year-old goalkeeper, Vozinha.
2: It's a very grateful moment for us to be here with our people. We want something bigger, but we didn't go to the next stage. So now we just enjoy the moment and celebrate with our people.
1: The authorities in Australia are trying to identify six pieces of suspected space debris that have washed up on the beaches of North Queensland. Experts have suggested the large, intact silver spheres are left over from rocket launches. The Australian Space Agency is working to confirm the origin of the objects, which police say may contain hazardous chemicals. Emergency crews in hazmat suits have been seen scooping the space balls across the beach and placing them in large drums. Police said there was no risk to the public. And that's the latest BBC News.
3: You're listening to Sports World with me, Delith Lloyd, live on Centre Court on day seven of the championships. We'll bring you more later as well of the last 16 matches at the World Cup between Brazil and Norway and Mexico versus England. And a few people on this Centre Court crowd trying to get a Mexican wave underway in this glorious sunshine on Sunday afternoon. It's just gone 4 o'clock locally. The cheer there as the Mexican wave just comes round just below us here. We're high up on Centre Court. We're at the moment in the match between Novak Djokovic and Roman Safiulin. The Russian has just had a medical timeout where he's been flat on his back on the court and he's been getting some massage, I think, on his hip. We know he's come into this tournament having overcome a hip injury. He's been out of the game for a few months. We saw the emotion, didn't we, that came from him after his third round win against João Fonseca. But he's clearly feeling a little bit of pain. He's back up now. Novak Djokovic was just stretching his limbs, moving around the court, trying to keep himself moving, and we're ready to resume this third set. Djokovic leads 2-0, and it's with serve at the moment, 3-2 Safiulin in the third. But before we get commentary of this, let's head over to court number one and find out how the early stages of that match are going. Lee James.
4: Well, the third seed, Felix Auger-Aliassime, has just saved the first break point of this match. We're level at two games all and now deuce in this fifth game. But an encouraging start for Davidovich Fokina, the Spaniard, who is playing in the third round here at Wimbledon, the furthest he has gone here at these championships. Auger-Aliassime, as I mentioned, the third seed on an impressive run, coming off the quarterfinal at the French Open at Roland Garros, twice a semi-finalist at the US Open. Open, still waiting for his first major breakthrough and looking to get into the quarterfinals for only the second time here at Wimbledon. Having saved that break point, he's now got a game point as Davidovich Fokina goes wide. So two games all, Delith, early stages on court one.
3: Lee, thank you. Let's resume commentary then here on centre court in this third set, fourth round match. The former doubles champion, the French Open doubles champion.

0: I mean, Ryan Harrison is alongside Chris Dennis.
1: Thank you, Gareth.
2: Well, what can I say? Roman Safilin looks like a man reinvigorated here after that medical timeout. It was the left hip flexor and a formal three-minute medical timeout. You may remember that we said that he said something to the chair umpire towards the end of the previous game, so that was clearly saying, I'd like to call the trainer, which is very much what happens. Ryan, had you noticed prior to that any impediment? Had you noticed he was moving rather gingerly?
3: I didn't notice anything specific, obviously, other than the scoreline being in Novak's favor over the last hour or so. But now the qualifier has triple break point here to try and stretch out a break lead. And we haven't seen him making this much inroads in the match since the opening set when he led 5-2. Big opportunity.
2: Three big opportunities here. And Djokovic has just again gone walkabout, maybe just a little lapse in concentration 14. As he fires down an ace to bring him to 15-40. But has it been a feature of actually all three sets so far? Love 40, 15-40. Two more opportunities to break here. Safilin has been a breakup already, remember, in this third set, was broken back. This will be a chance to move ahead by 4-2 as he returns to the forehand of Djokovic. Backhand cross court, nice and long. Down on the knees is Djokovic, and that was an opportunity there at the net. Brilliant passing shot. Brilliant passing shot from Djokovic, who just accepts the applause there and says, how good was that? Very good is the answer.
3: There's absolutely nothing that the qualifier could do better than that to try and set up a break point. And you're just looking at asking the question to the all-time greats, and as he has so many times, he has the answer. This on-the-run forehand, this ball was low, it was tailing away. The backhand volley down the line to the forehand passing shot of Novak was really good, but he shows why he's won this tournament 7 times.
2: Still facing break point, though. Still has to repeat something of the same level of quality here. So 30-40, opportunity still. He was on his way in for a serve volley. We have seen the S&V on several occasions here from Djokovic. It hasn't always worked, but he's persisting with it. Just dancing around on the baseline, just behind the baseline is Safin. He's quite deep, actually, for this serve from Djokovic. Now into the net. That's a poor forehand, given the point. So love 40, back to deuce.
3: Can't help out the all-time great as far as Grand Slam titles won is concerned. You've got to try and make him earn it every time you create an opportunity.
2: Is this another opportunity going begging? It's been very much the theme of the match so far from the Russians' perspective. Just wide from Djokovic. Just losing his balance there on the follow-through. Again, 3 or 4 meters behind the baseline is Safilin for this second serve. Ponderous, deliberate ball bouncing preparation from Novak Djokovic. The second serve on its way, but it takes a little tickle on the net, so a second serve. So this, Ryan, just adding to the drama of this particular game.
3: Very animated Djokovic over there. He's moving around his hands a lot, trying to find his balance and composure. He's now backing off the line as the wind has started to pick up a little bit. You can tell he's a little flustered, so you've got to really try and capitalize on this opening if you're Safilin.
2: Yeah, he's not hiding his emotions here, and Safilin will have picked up on that. A brilliant forehand down the line from Djokovic. Now to the double-fisted backhand, down the line to the backhand of Djokovic. Djokovic winding up. They're trading backhands, backhand to backhand with good shape. Then that's long from Djokovic. And a little bonus here for Safilin, having seen 3 breakpoint opportunities come and go. Here's number 4.
3: Just watching the body language, Djokovic, he looks a little fatigued right now. You do get those second wins that come throughout the match where you'll be fatigued and then a little time goes by, you get your breath back.
2: Over 5 minutes, this particular service game. So Djokovic being tested again here, but again, Safilin, no good having breakpoint opportunities. He has to convert here. This, again, a chance to move ahead by 4-2 and really start to think about taking this third set. Djokovic then, a break point down. Backhand into the volley of Djokovic and a passing shot attempt, and Djokovic is still there, down on his haunches. Really strong wrist there and dealt with that volley very well.
3: Well, you have to credit Novak for his creativity on that last shot. The ball was hit pretty big right at him. He looked like he was doing a little bit of a limbo to get out of the way of the ball, down on one knee by the time he played that shot. but he still finds a way to hit that second volley away. Back to deuce.

0: So a fourth breakpoint opportunity has come and disappeared into the distance for Safiuli. He's got to go again here. Forehand, and again, a thought of a serve volley, and he was really half-heartedly coming in, and his pass with ease there made to look rather silly was Djokovic, because he didn't really commit.
1: Well, that return from the qualifier, it was bent around the net, high and wide in the alley up until the balance, and Novak was thinking when Rafa retired, he had seen enough of that for his career, but he had to see it on this occasion.
0: So breakpoint opportunity number five for Safiuli. Still knocking on the door here of a 4-2 lead. Dragged out wide. Good return, though, from Safiuli into the rally now. Exchanging forehands cross-court to cross-court into the backhand of Djokovic, to the backhand of Safiuli. A little bit of a loopy ball, but it comes in nicely from Djokovic now. A little bit of slice. Ball staying very, very low indeed. Forehand whipped up. Now the drop shot attempt from Djokovic, drawing in Safiuli. Brilliant drop shot met by the drop shot. And now the overhead brilliantly put away. How good is that from Safiuli? Or has he missed it?
1: He's missed it.
0: He's missed it.
1: He's
0: just
1: it.
0: Wide.
2: Yes.
1: Novak didn't even realize that the ball was out. He was throwing the ball across the net as if to say that he'd been broken.
0: Oh, my
1: And
0: goodness.
1: Now he's actually looking up at the crowd in a little bit of a taunting manner because they all thought he'd been broken as well.
0: Well, he's not appreciating, not for the first time, because the crowd prematurely, as I did as well in commentary, thought that ball was in, and he didn't appreciate the cheers which would have heralded the break of serve that we've been talking about. So just shows you a little bit about where some of the crowd's allegiances lie here. And Novak has not had always had an easy relationship with this centre court crowd over the years, as
1: no,
0: we know.
1: It hasn't.
0: Goodness me. So, yet again, a missed opportunity by Safiuli. It was a difficult shot, the backhand overhead. So difficult to get the control on the ball. So back to deuce again from Djokovic. The chopped return on the forehand to the backhand of Djokovic. And again, he nets a regulation backhand ball.
2: Safiuli.
0: How many more opportunities does Safiuli need?
1: Yeah, I mean, he's having an abundance at the moment. And Novak, he's being very animated again, trying to catch his breath. He's taking his shirt and picking it off of his chest, just trying to get a little bit of breathing room as the sweat from his shirt is sticking to his chest.
0: His wife, Yelena, just got a close-up of her in the box, looking impassively, slightly worried, I'm sure, by what's happening here to Djokovic. Comes in for the serve volley, drawing in Safiuli. This time, is he passed? Yes, he is. Slight miss hit there, and Djokovic, in real anger, slaps the ball into the hoardings in front of the royal box, the boos from the crowd, and he may get a violation here, a code violation.
1: And that was dangerous because a lot of times when you smack a ball like that, it can go a little bit awry.
0: No code violations so far that I've heard. And the camera has immediately gone into a close-up of chair umpire Janssen. So he got away with that one, but he did ram the ball into the centre court turf. But the result is that at the sixth opportunity, Safiuli has got this all-important break of serve. Breaks for the second time in this set, but he has to back it up here, leading by 4-2, and in a great position here to take us into a fourth set. Good first serve, 125 miles an hour, down the tee, and Djokovic nets.
1: You have to say, that's dangerous. Like I said, it's really easy to misfire when you're rifling a ball like that. If that goes a little high, that's right into the royal box.
0: That's not a good look.
1: Not a good look at all.
0: On middle Sunday on centre court with all those sporting legends in there. Goodness me, that could have been quite embarrassing.
1: Someone would have caught it though, surely, right?
0: Yeah.
1: One of those sportsmen.
0: Well, we've got a few cricketers in there today, so they would have at least held on to it, I'm sure.
1: Single hand, they would have just snagged it.
0: Yeah, just see maybe Jimmy Anderson just diving in front of one of the tennis greats there. On we go, though. 15 love. Make that 30 love. Djokovic just having one of those periods, Ryan, where he's just appears to have lost focus and concentration.
1: Yeah, and you could see it coming, which was a little surprising because after saving several break points, I was surprised that the animation in between the points was still the same, especially with him being already two sets to love up. So really testing his composure, but as he often does, he seems to respond when he needs it most.
0: Well, he needs to respond here. So 4-2, 30 love. Backhand into the drop shot attempt here. It's not a particularly good drop shot, but Djokovic again. That was a very makeable drop shot for Djokovic to deal with, but again, he's put it into the net. And now Safiuli here with three opportunities to convert this into a 5-2 lead in the third set, having lost

0: first two. Taking his time here. 2 hours 35 on the match clock. Approaching 20 past four in the afternoon local time here in London. First serve is into the backhand of Djokovic, who just literally didn't move. He's just literally written off that service game, made no attempt whatsoever, and nets, and it is 5-2 in the third set, and Safin now Delis just a game away from taking this third set.
1: We'll be back with you shortly, Chris. Thank you. Let's head over once again to Lourdes for the final of the Women's T20 World Cup. England women are batting. How are they getting on now, Ellie, against Australia?
2: Yeah, a bit better after losing those two early wickets. They're 65 for two. We're in the 10th over. Really tight from Australia. England restricted to 39 for two in the power play. But we've just seen 16 runs from the 9th over from Alice Capsey, including the first six of the innings. That was off Annabel Sutherland. But England needing to keep going. There's a review as well, potentially for a catch. We'll keep an eye on this one as well. But as it stands, 65 for two in the 10th over. England having been asked about first by Australia in this T20 World Cup final.
1: Ellie, thank you. Let's head over to court number one, where the winner of this match will take on the winner of the one currently taken on court one. How is Felix Auger-Aliassime getting on, Lee?
3: He's leading, but we're still on serve. 4-3 against Davidovic Fokina. Both have had break points, both denied. We knew this would be a tight contest, given their previous meetings of almost inevitably most sets go all the way to a tiebreak. Will this one be going the same way? In the bright sunshine here on court one, it is the Spaniard who's about to serve 3-4 in this opening set.
1: Back on centre, Djokovic now serving to stay in this third set, Chris.
0: Important moments here on centre court in bright sunshine. Very few people have left their seats. This is still the first match of the day, the first of three. A really golden ticket there for people who've got a place here on centre court. What a privilege it is. People just finally back in after their refreshment break. And on we go with Safin putting down a brilliant drive forehand deep into the backhand corner of Djokovic, and love 15. And it just feels, body language wise, Ryan, that Djokovic just seems to have checked out of this third set.
4: He definitely checked out there, and he's trying to get that second wind I was talking about. He's kind of battling himself. Does he want to try and give it a go to get back in this third set as he rains down an ace out wide there to bring us back to 15 all? But you get kind of in two minds. You don't want to exert too much energy when you start feeling fatigued in a set that's already going to be lost. But he knows he's got the two-set advantage, so maybe just saving some energy for a fourth-set push.
0: So 15-all here, serving to stay in this third set. The chopped backhand into the net from Safin.
5: 13-15.
0: He may well be asked to serve it out from here. Djokovic just going through the moment. He's very languid around the court today. Understandably so. It's pretty warm out there, so looking to conserve energy at every opportunity. There's no point in darting around and wasting energy, but he looks a little bit ponderous. Everything is accentuated. There's a lot of flailing of arms and glares at the box. Second ace of the game here. That will do him no end of good. Keep the points short. So a point here to retrieve it to 5-3. And then Safin would come out and serve for this third set. Just wide on the first serve. Second serve is on its way. And it's also long, so double fault from Djokovic.
4: And it's not a moment where you give the set away, but you make a conscious choice that in order to win, you're going to play a style that requires less exhaustion and less long points. So he'll go for it a bit more on the serve and also try to end it within one or two strikes off the back of the court.
0: And you can understand why. I think mentally he's already in his mind preparing for the fourth set, but again, that's another wild first serve, looking to go down the tee, but it was well long. So problems on the serve here for Djokovic at the moment. This one he has landed, and that's well wide. That's pretty wild there from Safin. So in the end, Djokovic holds with a minimum of efforts, and now it will be indeed Safin to come out and serve for this third set. The crowd, I'm sure, would love a fourth, if not a fifth set. Safin, of course, as we've mentioned, has played already an enormous amount of tennis. He's been on court for almost 10 hours already, three qualifying matches before that as well. This is his seventh match of the championship, and he came into this tournament here with not a single win on the tour in 2026, partly explained by the long injury layoff.

0: and he's got himself into shape here. And Ryan, how many times do we see players come through qualifying and hit the main draw with some momentum?
1: It's so good whenever you haven't been winning a lot of matches to just get a little bit of reprieve and momentum. We're seeing this rally, and Djokovic now takes on that backhand down the line, and he's making that concerted effort to be a bit more aggressive in the baseline rallies. And we saw in the opening set for Sofalin, winning a lot of matches in qualifying, coming through on the outside courts is one thing. Being here on center stage against the seven-time champion is an entirely different thing. He gets another opportunity to show that he can hold his nerve to close out a set.
0: Well, so far, with all due respect, he hasn't been particularly good at holding his nerve in this match. He's done it brilliantly to get to this stage, but when he's had opportunities against the seven-time champion, maybe just realizing the enormity of the opportunity has rather got the better of him as Djokovic goes well long with the backhand, and it's a cheap point for Safinin to draw level at 15-all.
1: Doing the right thing there. You don't want to play overly aggressive and roll the dice too much when you know you have the physical advantage, at least at this moment. There's going to be a moment where Novak dials it back in, but right now, as it's playing out, he's a favorite in the longer rally, so he's got to be solid.
0: Just taking an extra little moment or two. He's down to the final 6 seconds on the shot clock. Needs to get this serve away, and does indeed. Chopped a blocked return on the backhand, and just taking the footwork to give himself room on the forehand. Now he thinks about coming in, and Safilin gets a brilliant body volley, takes a tickle on the net court, so a little bit of fortune there. Holds his hand out by way of apology, but wanted to get in aggressively, and the transition was impressive.
1: And a little eye roll there from Novak, as if to say, wow, okay, everything's going that way in this set.
0: Safilin then, 2 points away from halving the deficit here on a sun-kissed Sunday afternoon here in southwest London. Centre court, bathed in sunshine. 15,000 people really enjoying this high-quality match. Hoping to see a little bit of Wimbledon history here with Djokovic going long. So Safilin with two opportunities here to take this third set and to extend this match. Djokovic has been taken to four sets already twice this week, in the first round against Wu and in the last match against Rinderknecht. Tsitsipas was dispatched in straight sets, probably the best performance of the week so far for Djokovic. But two chances here for Safilin to get another set against Djokovic. In fact, it would be the first in their three meetings so far. Hasn't won a single set previously against the Wimbledon, seven-time Wimbledon champion. Digging out a backhand, and Djokovic on the run. That was very, very long. Met with a really good length from Safilin, and that's wide, is it? Yes, it is. A shake of the fist from Safilin. He has converted the set point. Safilin, the Russian, very much back in this match, Delith, and now it's Djokovic who leads by two sets to one.
2: Which will be feeling. Should he be worried? Will he be worried?
1: Well, I think that he's got to be very careful in the early stages of the fourth set, because if he continues on with the way that that third set finished out, you're going to give a lot of confidence to a player who's already won a multitude of five-set matches here in the first two sets. We saw the first two rounds, the qualifier, he won 7-6 in the fifth set on two different occasions, coming through some top players. But it's a different beast here against Novak, and I think that what we're going to see in the early stages of the fourth set is some of the best tennis from Novak. So my prediction is that Novak is going to play really well here, and he's going to tighten the screws here to start set number four.
2: Let's head over to court one once again for an update on the match you're watching, Lee.
3: It is Felix Auger-Aliassime that leads by 5-4. Still on serve, though, in this first set, but just a bit of pressure being applied now to the Spaniard, Davidovich Fokina's serve at 30-15. And so in the heat here on court number one, it's Auger-Aliassime who just wipes the sweat from his brow and waits to receive this next serve. This has been an absorbing contest already for the crowd here. Will we get a break of serve for one of these two players to clinch this first set, or will we go all the way to the tie break? So it's Auger-Aliassime, the third seed here, Delith, who leads by 5-4.
2: Lee, thank you. Yes, highs of 28 degrees in southwest London today. Plenty of spectators around centre court fanning themselves because it is so hot.

0: Inside this terrific arena, blue skies all round as well. Roman Safiulin is up from his chair. Ryan, he had that medical timeout between sets two and three, and we were slightly concerned, but clearly that seems to have done the job.
1: Well, right out of that medical timeout, Novak lost the first 3 points on his serve, and that was just a lifeline to Safiulin, who at the time was wondering physically if he was going to be okay here to continue on his best form, but then quickly getting a look in at the Novak service game, and that really gave him a jolt of energy, and he's carried that momentum after breaking in that long service game in the sixth game of the third set. He carried on that momentum here through the third set finish line. Novak steps back up the line. And I have to say, he's looking a little bit more composed now to start set number four.
0: We had a big upset on Saturday, didn't we, on day six of the championships? Two huge upsets, in fact. Iga Świątek, the defending champion, and a former champion, Elena Rybakina, getting knocked out. I can now tell you another former champion, Barbora Krejčíková, from 2 years ago, has been knocked out on court two by Muchová. 7-5, 5-7, 6-3. Muchová winning the 10th seed as well. So, Barbora Krejčíková, the only former champion that was standing, still standing, is no more. So another big result in the women's draw. Let's get commentary then of this full set between Novak Djokovic and Roman Safiulin. Can Novak Djokovic get a win in four, Chris?
2: Well, he's lost the only point of set four, Delith. So, again, just symbolically, it's only 1 point, but I think psychologically for Safiulin, maybe very important. And just reference the reaction of the crowd when they thought that Safiulin had nailed a backhand overhead, which actually was wide, and that rather annoyed Djokovic, and it's a bit like an angry wasp, isn't he? You don't want to anger a wasp, as Safiulin comes in and puts away an easy ball, so it goes to love 30. Nothing more dangerous, Ryan, than an angry or irritated Novak Djokovic.
1: Yeah, he can really channel that villain mode at times, and that's really how he built the greatness initially. He came in and he was just behind Roger and Rafa. And of course, every time he walked on center court for the better part of a decade, he was having to deal with a lot of fans that were against him playing against those all-time greats. So he's no stranger to having to play the villain out there.
2: Seems to bring out the best in him, though, and he's been doing it for many, many years here. There is, we should say for balance, a lot of love for Novak Djokovic as well here today. Not just the Serbian fans in their Nole t-shirts. There's a lot of neutrals here who would love to see a little bit of history. And if you're just joining us here on the BBC World Service, the history we might be seeing today is a 106th victory in singles for Novak Djokovic, which would make him the most successful male player at Wimbledon in singles, moving ahead of Roger Federer. Still some way behind Martina Navratilova then on 120, as Djokovic just puts a nice volley which stayed very low indeed to make it 30-all. And he's incredible record, 106 wins.
1: It's incredible. And the longevity, it's amazing at his age to still be one of the favorites here. And you have to say that if he's looking, and he is absolutely looking to get that 25th title at Grand Slam level, this is going to be his best opportunity that he's ever going to have again.
2: Yeah, no Carlos Alcaraz, of course. Yannick Sinner playing well, but for many people, well below par. We're not quite sure what's going on with Yannick Sinner, although in fairness, he is getting better round by round as Novak Djokovic again reaches for a volley, but plants it into the net, and it's all a little bit lugubrious from Novak Djokovic. And he's in trouble here. He's coughed up an early break point right at the start of set four.
1: Has to be really careful. Safiulin's been in a lot of these tight situations and come through over the last couple weeks.
2: Well, he's already proved himself over five sets on two occasions this week, so he's up for the fight. We just wonder how much is left in the tank. Just wide on the serve from Novak Djokovic. So early break point down for Djokovic. Just raising his arms to benefit from a little bit of a breeze there, just a little squall swirling around centre court. It's been very warm out there. High 20s centigrade. Gets the second serve away. The backhand to the backhand of Djokovic. Now a rally ball. Oh, goodness me. He's shanked that as Safiulin. And there's the break point opportunity that's coming up.
1: And that wasn't just a break point miss, because a lot of times Djokovic will take it out of your hands. That was a short forehand, one that was on his racket. And he's only 4 from 14 converting break points. So he struggled to get those breaks whenever he's had some looks.
2: Those numbers are not

0: good enough, to be quite blunt and critical. You cannot cough up that many opportunities against a player of the calibre of Novak Djokovic if you're going to win a tennis match. He may still go on to win it, but that is not a great ratio.
1: Under 30%, if my mental math is correct. Hopefully I didn't disappoint my parents on that one.
0: I'm sure you're fine. Forehand into the net from Safulin. So break point Safulin becomes game point Djokovic.

0: The large intact silver spheres are left over from rocket launches. Police say they may contain hazardous chemicals. And footballers from one of Africa's smallest nations, Cape Verde, have returned home after losing in the knockout stage of the World Cup. After a series of impressive performances, they were eventually beaten by world champions Argentina, but only after taking them to extra time. On their arrival in Cape Verde, the players were given a hero's welcome.
1: Because they did a great job by playing well, and as a Cape Verdean, it's my role to support them and cheer them on.
2: I'm so excited, yes! Go Cape Verde, very proud, very proud. My heart cannot, it's just too good. It was extraordinary. I was like, it's fantastic. Too proud, very excited to be here.
0: That's the latest BBC News. Back now to Sports World.
3: Taylor Swift has married American football star Travis Kelce, making them one of the most powerful married couples in America. 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
4: And a little earlier on Sports World, you heard Novak Djokovic reached the quarterfinals at Wimbledon. The seven-time champion beat Roman Safiulin in four sets, a record 106th win for any male player. Afterwards, Djokovic spoke to the BBC's Annabelle Croft.
5: Well played, Novak. Qualifiers are always notoriously tough to play against. That seemed like quite a battle, almost 3.5 hours. Just give us your take on the win today.
6: Yeah, another hard-fought win. Roman started very well. I mean, very aggressive. You know, I didn't feel maybe so comfortable from back of the court. I knew it's going to be a challenge staying in the rally with him, particularly from that end, you know, where you played against the wind pretty much the whole match. So just very solid player. You know, I respect him a lot. I'm not, you know, I played him in different surfaces, never on grass though. And he has had some great wins this week. Wish him good luck for the rest of the season. He should be proud of the performance he had today.
5: And what about your own tennis? We saw quite a bit of serve volley from you today. Are we seeing a little bit more of that?
6: Yeah, I mean, I don't get to feel inferior from back of the court with too many players, to be honest, throughout my career. Today, it was one of those days where I didn't want to stay in the rally for too long, to be honest. So I had to mix things up, and it worked. Some moments it worked, some it didn't. But in the end, I think, the accuracy really and precision with the first serve that really got me out of the trouble in the fourth.
5: It certainly did, and that terrific volley at the end as well. You've got four matches under your belt. You're into another quarterfinal here. You're 17th, actually. How do you reflect back? Yes, worth of an applause. How do you reflect back on the week so far, and how much are you enjoying Wimbledon 26?
6: Survive to thrive. That's how I feel. So hopefully the thriving part is coming.
5: And just finally, you're known for your focus and concentration out on court. Does your mind ever wander out there?
6: And if and it does the outbursts wander, as well.
5: The what?
6: The outbursts, you know, the meltdowns. I had a few of those today as well. I apologize.
5: But does your mind ever wander? And if it does wander, where does it wander to?
6: Does it wander, is
5: yes,
6: your question.
5: Yes.
6: You played, right? Back in the days, you remember? Our mind wanders all the time.
5: Okay.
6: And very hard to keep it in the present moment. Whoever does that is a winner.
5: Okay, well, you were a winner today, and you're into the quarterfinals. Well done, Novak Djokovic.
4: Yes, well done, Novak Djokovic. And he will now face the winner of the match happening on court one right now between third seed Felix Ole Aliassime and Davidovic Fokina. Hard for me to say, easy for me to say, easy for you to say, Lee James, I'm sure. They're into a second set tiebreak.
7: They won't want their minds wandering at this moment because there are very precious few opportunities in this match. But Felix Auger-Aliassime, the third seed this year at Wimbledon, did have to save three break points for the Spaniard. Was looking to take the second set, having won the first on a tiebreak. But we are into this tiebreak to decide this set now. Felix Auger-Aliassime leading 2-1. So early stages here, but as you can tell, Dennis, not much at all between these two players here on court one.
4: And here on centre, the world number one Arina Sabalenka against Naomi Osaka, another four-time Grand Slam major. How's the opening stages gone, Chris Dennis?
8: We're on serve, 1-all, 30-all, but the parity and the parallels between these two players is frightening. Both 28 years old, both 5'11", both right-handers, both yet to drop a set in the championship

0: so far. Both owners of four 14. Grand Slam titles, two Aussie and two US Opens, both looking for a first title here at Wimbledon. So that sets it up really nicely. So no surprise that the opening exchanges have been pretty even. And we have to mention Naomi Osaka's latest outfit came on court, took the breath away of the centre court crowd here. I'm not sure my sartorial vocabulary is good enough to describe in detail what she was wearing, but it looked rather kimono-like once again. It was a jaw-dropping moment, and she's playing tennis to match.
1: Absolutely, Chris, thank you. Let's head back over to Lourdes, where England's women are taking on Australia in the final of the Women's T20 World Cup. What's happening, Ellen Aldroyd?
2: 151 is the target here for Australia after England were 150 for four in their 20 overs, and Australia have lost an early wicket. Georgia Vold bowled by Lauren Bell for nine, but they are piling the runs on already. Australia, they're going over 10 and over, 38 for one, and we're in the fourth over with Beth Mooney 17, Phoebe Litchfield 6, and England need to find a way of either stemming the runs or taking more wickets, or preferably both. 38 for one, Australia.
1: Thank you, Ellie. So much happening in London, so much happening in the UK today, this Sunday on the 5th of July, and we've had the British Grand Prix. Ferrari Charles Leclerc won it for the first time. George Russell, the Brit, finished second. Another Brit, Lewis Hamilton, finishing third. That's for now, though, because he's still under investigation for yellow flag infringement. It ended, though, in chaotic fashion. Leclerc crossing the line behind a safety car thanks to Max Verstappen's crash. With more, the BBC's Harry Benjamin.
3: Fast, fearless, finally rewarded at Silverstone. A Ferrari victory nearly 2 years in the making. Charles Leclerc winning his first race since 2024. I've got the 1996 Formula One World Champion Damon Hill alongside me. And I suppose you can't really fault Charles Leclerc today, Damon, on the Sunday of Grand Prix, in the British Grand Prix. However, it wasn't the most simple way of ending a race.
4: No. And the ending was under a safety car, which we thought was going to come in, but apparently they put the wrong sign up. So we were misled by that, and I think probably everyone else. But eventually the race was won by Charles Leclerc, the hapless, you have to say, Charles Leclerc, who has had an awful run this season and been out-qualified by his teammate, typically, at Lewis Hamilton, until qualifying for the Grand Prix. So he started from the front row and got a great start. And they were able to control the race pretty much. Although Kimi Antonelli had some bad luck, which probably did cost him the race victory.
3: Yeah, so Antonelli was chasing and hunting down Leclerc in the final stages of the race at a rapid rate of knots. And I think there is a bit of an expectation that Antonelli probably would have got Leclerc well before the end of the race had the safety car not come out for Max Verstappen's crash, which really caused the carnage in the final few stages of the British Grand Prix. But that doesn't take anything away from what Leclerc's done today.
4: No, it didn't. It didn't at all. I mean, he actually put himself in a position to frustrate for Mercedes, mostly to Kimi Antonelli, because George Russell hadn't quite got the pace, it seems, to be able to play with the Ferraris and his teammate Kimi Antonelli. But so he put himself in the frame, and of course there was drama, there was incidents, there was mechanical failures. This has become a season with some interesting unforeseen mishaps for people, particularly Max Verstappen as well went out in this race. So it's unusual for us. We've been used to seeing cars being very reliable, but now we've had a season of quite a few mechanical failures, so that there is a random factor to this. And a chance factor to this championship. You can't count on cars being reliable all the way through the season.
3: No, and what that meant was Antonelli didn't pick up any points in the end. George Russell, who at one point meant luck was going all the wrong way for him, finished in second. That closes the gap to 25 points in the Drivers' Championship, so it's worked out for George.
4: Yes, it has. I think he would consider himself a bit lucky. He said he was lucky on the radio, but of course he's had bad luck this season too, so it is starting to even out the unfortunate things. I mean, Kimi Antonelli has had a power unit failure as well, so this big advantage he had has been nibbled away by unreliability, and George has recovered some of that bad luck or the gain that he lost in the early part of the season. But he wants to have pace, and at the moment, he hasn't shown that he's consistently able to find an answer for his teammate, Kimi Antonelli.
3: No, but certainly keeps the championship alive with Lewis

0: Hamilton coming home in third on the road. Although, as we're chatting, Damon, he is under investigation for yellow flag infringement, so I'll have to go and see the stewards on that one.
1: Yeah, so he might lose a few points. It could be a 10-second penalty, a post-race penalty. Which will drop him back in the order, which will actually promote Lando Norris onto the podium. But he'll feel
0: a Brit.
1: Yeah, exactly. He'll get his third place, but he won't get the opportunity of going on the podium and waving to his fans, his Lando fans, and being interviewed by Jenson Button.
0: Well, ultimately, what do you take away then from this edition of the British Grand Prix? We had some great overtaking. We know there's the consistent chatter about energy management, but at the end of the day, it was a really exciting couple of hours of running.
1: I thought it's very exciting. There is clearly, for the drivers, a little bit of frustration because you can hear they have to stay flat and charge up their battery. So some of the corners are a bit easy because they're actually having to use some of the power from the internal combustion engine they're robbing the power from that to charge up batteries. So some of the corners are easy flat for them. But we like it. We're watching from the outside and it's giving us drama. And I think that it's something which we're going to address, that F1 will address over time and try and give back a little bit more oomph to the power units so that the drivers don't have to lift and coast and charge up their battery quite so much. But the drama is there. I mean, we've seen moments where people have overtaken and then run out of battery power and suddenly been repassed. So it's really an active race.
0: It certainly was. Well, Formula One will have a week off before it heads to Spa-Francorchamps for the Belgian Grand Prix.
2: Terrific stuff. My thanks to Harry Benjamin and the team. Let's chat athletics next. The ninth stop on this year's Diamond League calendar produced some outstanding races on Saturday. Eugene, Oregon was hosting with this year's Prefontaine Classic, taking place on the 250th anniversary of American independence. Our athletics commentator Ed Harry was watching for us. Hi there, Ed. Let's start with the men's mile.
3: Hello to you, Delity. Yeah, Eugene is known as Tracktown USA, and the mile distance really sums up all of the reasons why. It is the Bowerman Mile at the Pre-Classic. It's named after legendary University of Oregon track and field coach Bill Bowerman, the co-founder of Nike and the man credited with introducing America to jogging. This men's mile, it is so prestigious. In the field on Saturday were the Olympic gold and bronze medalists for the 1500 metres. That's Cole Hocker and Jared Naguse. But it was a 20-year-old from Australia who went to the front with a lap and a half to race, and he was still there in the closing stages. Commentary from Steve Cram.
4: Look at Myers, he's away and gone, and Naguse has missed the chance. He's let him go, and look at this, nothing they can do about this. Cam Myers storming through. What a brilliant performance from the young Australian. Heavy leg a little bit now, but what a win for him. 3:46.07. Naguse followed in by a fast finisher, Ethan Scram. Guts, ability, racecraft, speed, strength. This guy's got everything.
3: And we will see a lot more of Cam Myers at the Commonwealth Games. And with his 3:46.06, it was rounded down. He has now gone above Steve Cram on the event's all-time list. Myers is ninth, with Cram now 10th. The women's mile, that was won by Nikki Hiltz of the United States. The American has won silver and bronze medals indoors for the 1500 metres. On Saturday, they passed longtime leader and world record holder Faith Kipyegon inside the final 20 metres, with the great Kenyan also passed by her compatriot Dorcas Away.
2: And if we move on to the sprints, Ed, a young American had the race of his life in the men's 200 metres.
3: Yes, so much talk this year, Delith, rightly, around the young Australian sprinter Gout, because he's the one who broke Usain Bolt's under 20 world record for the 200. But let's add another name to the mix, Tate Taylor. He's 18. He's been on the radar for a couple of years now because he ran a wind legal sub 10 second 100 metres as a high schooler. But in Eugene, a huge step up in class. He was lining up against Botswana's Olympic champion for the distance, Letsile Tobogo. Tobogo, who's really run himself right into form in recent weeks. Tim Hutchins with the commentary.
5: Taylor really quickly into his running. Indeed, he's up on Zarnell Hughes at the moment. Great running too from Courtney Lindsay in lane five. Look at this from Tate Taylor. Wow, he's thrashing this field. That's a 2 metre winning margin, 19.75. That is another massive personal best for the youngster. He's 18 years old. Can you believe it?
3: That was the men's 200. The men's 100 wasn't a Diamond League event, but it's still

0: Hosted a world-class field all the same. US collegiate champion Kayan Sola Ajayi of Nigeria equaled his personal best and his national record to win in 9.84. The women's race had reigning world champion Melissa Jefferson Wooden just holding off her training partner and former world champion Sha'Carri Richardson.
1: And there's been a lot of talk recently, Ed, about whether this could be the year that the world record goes in the women's 800 metres. But we're going to have to wait, aren't we, at least a couple more weeks?
0: Yeah, we were very excited with Keely Hodgkinson lining up on the start line, but she had heavy strapping across both knees, Delith. She had fallen in training and cut both knees pretty badly. They could have applied some stitches, but she didn't want those because it would restrict movement even more. When the race started, nobody went with the pacemaker. We still got an absolute thriller, though. Hodgkinson took the lead with 200 to go, with last year's world gold medalist Kenya's Lillian Adera on her shoulder.
2: The Olympic champion against the world champion, Keely Hodgkinson, trying to strike out here and win this. She's going to have to work hard because Adira's very, very quick at the home straight. And the Kenyan comes onto her shoulder. It's Adira, the world champion, against the Olympic champion. Keely Hodgkinson trying to hang on, but she's not going to do it. The world champion is going to take it again. Let's watch the clock. Outside 155, 156-1.
0: Adira with the victory. In the field, an outstanding women's long jump competition was won by the world and Olympic champion Tara Davis-Woodall. Her best 7 metres 13 centimetres, but in second place with 7 metres 12 was Italy's Larissa Iapichino. That was a new personal best for her and the Italian national record, but perhaps even more importantly, Delith, it beat her mother's best jump. Fiona May was a huge figure in the sport in the 1990s, but her best was 7 metres 11. Now her daughter is finally the best long jumper in the family, albeit by a centimetre. And a reminder as well, Monaco is the next Diamond League at the end of this week. And then the day before the World Cup final, Sports World will be live from the London Diamond League with 2 hours of live commentary.
1: Absolutely brilliant. Ed, thank you. I love stories like that. Yes, 2 weeks' time from now, that will be happening. That will be taking place, the London Diamond League meeting, and, of course, the World Cup final in New York, New Jersey. Who will it be? Well, we'll find out, won't we, in a little over 2 weeks from now. We must move on to cycling because we've had the second stage of the Tour de France today, finishing again in Barcelona after the city hosted the Grand Depart yesterday. Well, the stage finished at the city's Montjuïc Hill. And joining us from there is cycling broadcaster for TNT Sports, Hannah Walker. Hannah, we'll hopefully speak to Hannah in a few moments' time. I think it's a bit of a dodgy line. I know it was a hilly stage two on Saturday after that opening stage team time trial yesterday. And of course, we know we've got Mexico, England and the World Cup to come later. And a success for a Mexican on Sunday, Hannah.
3: Yeah, absolutely. What an incredible victory from Isaac Del Toro. He's making his Tour de France debut and already he's a stage winner in the Tour. It's absolutely massive for him, for the team, but also for the fans. The amount of Mexican fans that were at the finish line today on Montjuic and around the Olympic Stadium was absolutely incredible. But of course, we asked him on our side post-stage, would he be staying up at 2 a.m. to watch the match? Would he get a glimpse and can Mexico win? And he was like, oh, I'm not quite sure about that. But all jokes aside, yeah, I'm sure he needs his recovery, he needs his rest, but he's certainly rooting for his home nation to beat, well, my home nation, of England.
1: Of course, yeah, he'll have to switch his phone notifications off if he wants to get some sleep, I'm sure. Hannah,
3: yeah,
1: we know Jonas Vingegaard scored an early victory, didn't he, over Tadej Pogacar on Saturday in that team trial, as I mentioned. How did they both fare today?
3: Well, for Tadej Pogacar, you could see he was playing a big team role between himself and Isaac Del Toro, his teammate who took the victory. And when I was speaking to the sports director after the stage, Andre Hopman, I asked them how was that going to fare between them both, when both riders, essentially, between Pogacar and Del Toro, could have won the stage. And it was very much, well, they need to talk to each other on the road and they make a decision between themselves. But I have to say, Jonas Vingegaard, he looked calm. He was well protected by Davide Pigonzoli, also Matteo Jorgensen. It was quite a stressful stage, and I think the most important thing, and as I spoke to their sports director, Mark Rafe, get through today safely because there's still more stages to come. So I think both riders are looking very, very good, but it's hard to tell on a medium mountain day like today before we get to the big, big mountains like the Tourmalet on stage 6, for example, or even the double ascent of Alpe d'Huez on stage 19 and stage 20.
1: Yeah, you've mentioned a couple of potentially grueling stages there. We know.

0: You know, it's a grueling 3 weeks as it is. It's such a challenging, you know, tour, isn't it? We know this is why we love the Tour de France. 23 days, 21 races. What stages are you most looking forward to, Hannah? And where do you think it could be won and lost?
1: For me, I am actually looking forward to the Alpe d'Huez stages, to be honest, because it's going to be so grueling and so difficult, but at the same time I think it's going to be a real thriller, and I think the tour could go all the way until that point, to be honest. One of the big things that I think is going to play and have a huge impact on the racing riders is the heat and the temperatures that they're going to face over the next few days. It's really uncertain with temperatures above 40 degrees. And even if you've done all of the heat acclimation, the adaptations coming into the Tour de France to try and help the body adapt to the heat, it's so demanding and so difficult. So it's just going to be a grueling 3 weeks, as you said, Delos. But I certainly think the double ascent on stage 19 and 20 is where ultimately we'll see who is looking like the best rider for the yellow jersey.
0: Absolutely. Well, listen, you take it easy in the coming days. Don't you go staying up late now till 2 a.m. in the morning and watching
1: not.
0: A certain football match. Hannah, great to chat to you as ever. There's no chance Hannah will be sleeping. She'll be watching it. Hannah Walker there on day two of the Tour de France, cycling broadcaster for TNT Sports. Here on centre at Wimbledon, Chris Dennis. Quite an interesting matchup. Naomi Osaka at the moment comprehensively beating the world number one Aryna Sabalenka.
2: She's a double breakup and serving here to take it to 5-1 in the opening set. Some ferocious hitting from both sides of the net. Both players absolutely pummeling the ball for all they're worth. And Naomi Osaka just coming in to try and put a ball away into the net from Sabalenka. So that takes Osaka to a game point for a 5-1 lead. She's lost her three times this season already. This is their first meeting on grass. But interestingly, Osaka said in each of those defeats to Sabalenka this year, she learnt something after each match. And she seems to have applied those lessons, whatever those lessons were, in this match so far. And she has a point here for a 5-1 lead. Double break.
0: And over on court one, Lee James, you're watching an absolute epic. And they've only played two sets.
3: Yes, already over 2 hours on court, and predictably we are going into a third set, and it's level at one set all. Ogier Aliassime and Davidovic Fokina's efficiency on serve has seen precious few breakpoint opportunities come their way. The Canadian third seed, though, did have to navigate three set points in his last service game. He held his nerve to take it into a tie break, and then when Davidovic Fokina sent his backhand long, it was Ogier Aliassime who levelled this match. Been some treatment as well for the Spaniard on his ankle. We'll see how that progresses as we enter the third set now. One set apiece, Daleth.
0: And just a word on Novak Djokovic, Chris. Thank you, Lee. Novak Djokovic, we saw winning earlier in four sets against the qualifier Roman Safiulin, into another quarterfinal here at Wimbledon. The elusive 25th Grand Slam gets ever nearer.
2: Yes, it does. He's taken a big step, a 17th quarterfinal here. He's still got one or two matches to negotiate, of course, and he's in the same half of the draw as Jannik Sinner. Many people are saying that Sinner's getting better and better match by match, but it's not the vintage of 2025 that we saw of Sinner. Not everything is well with Jannik Sinner, so an opportunity. But against that, as you heard in commentary if you were with us, the tank of Novak Djokovic was pretty much pushing empty towards the end of that match. So for me, the question is, how quickly can he recover? But yes, the 25th is still on.
0: It certainly is. Chris Dennis, my thanks as ever. Lee James too, the rest of the Sports World team as well. That's it. 4 hours of sport have gone by in the blink of an eye. We will be back next week. We'll be back from Monday onwards. Don't go anywhere. Still at Wimbledon for the rest of the week. Take care for now. Thanks for listening.
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7: how one family stumbled across royalty on a mountain. Pete was carrying his paraplegic son when they met Catherine, Princess of Wales. Also, the man who survived at sea.

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2: Cities drive the global economy. They have jobs, opportunities, and excitement. But they're also driving climate change.
3: So we see 2.5 billion people to be added to cities over the next 25 years. And 90% of that growth will happen in cities in sub-Saharan Africa and South Asia.
2: Mayors around the world are trying to turn problems into solutions.
4: And this is one of the advantages of our city networks, sharing ideas. Replacing heating systems with geothermal systems is being done in Warsaw, to having community food gardens for food security whilst greening as being done in KZN City. The examples of city leadership are just endless.
2: This week on The Climate Question from the BBC World Service, we're asking, can we build cities better? That's with me, Jordan Dunbar, after the BBC World Service News.
5: BBC News with Danielle Yaovietska. Iran's supreme leader, Mujtaba Khamenei, was conspicuously absent from his father's funeral in Tehran today, as senior regime figures joined thousands of mourners paying their respects to the late Ayatollah. Ali Khamenei's three other sons did attend the service, which came on the second day of his extended funeral. Mujtaba has not appeared in public since his father was killed in US-Israeli attacks at the start of the war. Volunteers congregated at the funeral to feed the mourners, like this man from Kermanshah.
6: This funeral is a continuation of the epic on the battlefield and in diplomacy, and it must be held in a passionate and epic manner. We decided to set this place up with the help of the people so the process could move forward more quickly.
5: Thousands of firefighters across southern Europe are battling wildfires fueled by an unseasonal 40 degrees heat wave and strong winds. Paddy Maguire reports.
7: With temperatures set to rise again in the coming days, authorities are scrambling to respond to the wildfires, which are happening in early summer rather than during its peak. So far, the blazes have consumed more than 19,000 hectares of land, more than twice the area of Manhattan Island, across Portugal, Spain, France and Greece. In northern Portugal, a fire across 35 kilometres is now said to be mostly under control. In Greece, flames from a forest fire destroyed two factories near Thessaloniki. Meanwhile, another fire is threatening Monday's third stage of the Tour de France through the Pyrenees.
5: Germany's federal government is considering withholding classified information from ministers in any state administration should it include the far-right AfD. The defence minister said he would be uncomfortable handing over sensitive data given the party's close relationship with Russia. Polls suggest the AfD could win an absolute majority in a state election for the first time in September. The AfD has climbed in popularity since coming second in last year's general election. During a speech at the AfD party convention, the co-leader, Alice Weidel, reaffirmed that they were ready to take control of Germany.
8: With black, red and gold, our national colours, we are heading into the early federal election and we will stake our claim to the government. We are the strongest force in eastern Germany. We will govern. We want to take responsibility for our country, which we love so dearly.
5: Syria has announced it's expecting a visit by the French President Emmanuel Macron in a further sign of normalising relations with the West. Without mentioning a date, Syria's state news agency said Mr Macron would discuss ways of strengthening bilateral relations and bring a delegation of investors. There's been no comment from Paris. Mr Macron received President al-Sharaa last year, despite controversy about hosting the former leader of an affiliate group of al-Qaeda. BBC World News. A woman has been charged with murder after the body of a four-year-old boy was found dead in a home in the Australian state of New South Wales. She allegedly made references to cannibalism when she attended the police station in the town of Wyong. Police said the child had significant arm injuries and had been dead for some time when they found him. A lawyer for a high-profile Palestinian doctor who's been in Israeli detention without charge for 18 months says he's in a critical condition. Dr. Hussam Abu Safia was director of the Kamal Adwan Hospital in northern Gaza when it was under siege. His lawyer said he visited the doctor on Thursday and he had new severe injuries that made him hard to recognise. Israel maintains he's a member of Hamas.

0: and that he's being held legally as an unlawful combatant. Cape Verde's football squad, known as the Blue Sharks, have returned home after losing in the knockout stage of the World Cup. Hundreds of supporters, many dressed in the blue kit of the team, cheered and waved flags as the team emerged from the airport on the back of an open-top vehicle. The squad took the defending champions Argentina into extra time after a string of impressive performances. Pedro Leitão Brito, also known as Bubista, is the team's manager.
1: What Cape Verde managed to do throughout this whole World Cup, not just for those in America but spread across the world, is project an image of pride, of representing the national team, and we have to be satisfied with that.
0: Excitement is rising in Mexico ahead of their World Cup clash with England in Mexico City. The co-hosts are aiming to qualify for the quarterfinals for the first time in 40 years. They're hoping that high altitude and the intense atmosphere in the Azteca Stadium will give them an edge. In today's first match, Brazil take on Norway in New Jersey. And that's the latest BBC News.
2: Most people in the world now live in cities, and that number is predicted to get even higher. But urban areas create the most pollution. They could also hold the biggest solutions. So this week on The Climate Question, we're asking, can we build better cities? From the BBC World Service, I'm Jordan Dunbar. To answer that question with me are two brilliant guests. We have Yvonne Aki-Sawyer. You're here in two roles, Yvonne, because you're the mayor of Freetown, capital of Sierra Leone, and you're also co-chair of C40 Cities, and that's a network of mayors coming together to fight climate change.
3: Absolutely. Thank you, Jordan. It's a pleasure to be here.
2: Thank you, Yvonne. And with me, we have Roger Vandenberg from the WRI, World Resources Institute, which is an environmental NGO. And Roger specialises in sustainable city design. He's a former urban planner and architect.
4: Correct. Totally correct. Yes. I made my hands dirty.
2: I guess what I want to start off with is talking about cities in general and how important they are. Yvonne, you're mayor of Freetown, that's the capital of Sierra Leone, it's a coastal city. Give me a short tour of the city. What does it look like? What does it feel like? What are your favourite things?
3: Let me just give you a little bit of the sort of topography, the geography. So picture this, you're coming from the Atlantic Ocean.
2: Yep.
3: In front of you is the city. You have the beach, you have the city, you have the mountain range. And that's why when the climate crisis kind of hits us, it hits us hard. It's a beautiful, charming place, but we've seen our population double. 2015, it was 1,055,000 people. It's now estimated that by 2028, it will be 2 million. A lot of that pull into the city is coming from rural communities who are suffering the effect, the impact of climate change affecting subsistence farming. So can you imagine what that pressure is like? I grew up in a city that was green. Those mountains were green. There were rivers, there were streams flowing down to the ocean. So much of that has been lost. And I often joke and say, we're probably the city where residents can tell you more about climate change than most because it's impacting them.
2: Roger, you've lived in two Dutch port cities, Rotterdam and Amsterdam, two big rivals. Where's better?
4: Yeah, I choose Rotterdam, right? As many architects, I lived and worked in Rotterdam because it was a sort of an open space for a lot of experimentation. And Rotterdam was bombed during World War II. So it had a sort of had to rebuild and reinvent itself. And first it was built after sort of modernist ideas, very car oriented. In the last decades, Rotterdam has done a great job in creating better public spaces, much more attractive streets, and also developed a lot of the areas around the river and outdated port areas. So a big transformation, a lot of experimentation. Rotterdam has also seen enormous surge in projects on how to deal with resilience, right? And how to deal with heat, how to deal with water pressures and flooding. I think one of the famous examples that has been talked about in many places is this innovative water square that fills up with water when it rains a lot. But when it's dry, you can, you know, play basketball and so on. So I really like that vibe of experimenting and trying new things and really advancing.

0: seeing a lot related to resilience and climate adaptation.
1: When it comes to climate change, lots of people think of governments, presidents, prime ministers, and the big international negotiations. But what I'm really interested in is the city level, what they're capable of. More than half of us around the world, according to the World Bank, now live in urban areas. The UN predicts that 7 billion of us will be urban dwellers by 2050. And it's not just where we live, it's where we work, jobs and opportunities. World Bank says cities create 80% of global GDP. And then on the climate change side, urban areas produce roughly 70% of the greenhouse gas emissions responsible for warming the planet. Roger, when people look around towns and cities, what are they seeing that's responsible for these greenhouse gas emissions? Kind of talk us through where they're coming from.
0: Buildings, the building sector. I mean, we need cooling, we need heating, and we don't do that on a very energy efficient way. Second is transportation, greenhouse gas from combustion engines. And this is why maybe we can talk a little bit later about the electrification of transportation. And then we have materials and waste management. So waste also emits a lot of methane. So these are the kind of the four elements that contribute to greenhouse gases in cities.
1: So Roger, more and more people are moving to cities. There are cities that aren't even built yet that people will be living in by 2050, and there'll be new bits of cities as well. Is there a danger, coming from an architect or urban planning background, that if we don't change the way we build them, we're locking in these bad habits, we're locking in these emissions for decades to come?
0: You're totally right. I mean, this is a real danger. I think since the 50s, we tend to build cities very car-oriented. This idea of proximity, and luckily great cities such as Paris under the leadership of Anne Hidalgo have shown that you can create much more walkable, much more cities based on proximity. You have to do it from a much more human and people-centered perspective. Can you create a small-scale infrastructure, better walkability, smaller scale neighborhoods with parks? And that doesn't have to be more expensive, but it creates a lot of opportunities for reducing greenhouse gas emissions, because we talk a lot about electrification of transport these days, but actually the best way to reduce emissions is to create proximity, to make sure that you're close to where the jobs are, to make sure that you're close to where the services are, and to have options for public transportation. And I think just to kind of the, I mean, what we're facing is really serious. So we see 2.5 billion people to be added to cities over the next 25 years. And 90% of that growth will happen in cities in sub-Saharan Africa and South Asia. So there's lots to do. And many of them are very practical solutions for creating just simply better neighborhoods for people to live in.
1: Yvonne.
2: So I'll give you some examples outside in different parts of the world, because I think that's something else that we need to be conscious of. This is not a homogeneous situation. The emitters are predominantly in the industrialized West. The impact is predominantly in the global South. So that's something else we have to be aware of. So examples, Medellin, green corridors, literally kilometers of trees alongside roads. We have in Copenhagen cycling lanes, huge investment in reducing. So Roger talked about proximity, but that also comes with what is the mode of transport. I'll give you a few examples of what we're doing in Freetown within our context. We started with 1.2 million trees. Well, 1 million was a target. We did 1.2 million. And the idea there, it's not just planting trees, but it's very specific, stabilizing slopes that would otherwise lead to mudslides, ensuring that we're protecting water catchment areas, protecting mangroves. We've now increased our target to 4 million trees by 2028. But importantly, we're also going on to the carbon market. We're going through an accreditation process now so we can have carbon offsets for those trees to increase our ability to plant more.
1: So is that people would say, okay, I'm going to create X amount of carbon, greenhouse gas emission, so I'll pay you in Freetown to plant a certain amount of trees that would take that out of the atmosphere?
2: Absolutely. And what's also important to remember when it comes to nature-based solutions, this is something that you'll hear more and more. And this is happening all over the world in so many cities. We can, by design, do simple things to deal with our electricity gap. We're bringing in multi-dimension solutions. We have markets that are producing waste, organic waste, in Hagen Street Market, in Kutan Road Market, in Congo Market, in

0: My communities, we are actually using that waste now to power a biodigester, which produces the electricity to create a cool room.
1: So instead of that, just leaking methane into the atmosphere
2: and being waste.
0: And more importantly, instead of using energy that is fossil fuel, you're using it from the organic waste that's being created. And that then is going to the cold room, which is helping women to keep their produce cool. And that would otherwise, a cold room would otherwise have been powered by a generator. We have on a very, very simple, small level, 10,000 women just offered an insurance policy. 60% of our traders or of our work population work outdoors in the informal sector. You have women sitting under the sun. With the heat rising the way it is, that's health issues for them. It's economic issues as produce gets destroyed with the heat. This insurance policy says, okay, small contribution. If the temperature is right to a certain level, we give you a payout so that you can actually replace the produce you've lost. But in the background, we're increasing access to cooling for them. We're building market shade covers. So these are practical solutions of adaptation. I know we haven't quite got to them, but coming on to mitigation, Freetown, we've just completed a little while ago now a feasibility study to introduce a cable car, something Medellin did.
1: In Colombia.
0: And this is one of the advantages of our city networks, sharing ideas. Replacing heating systems with geothermal systems is being done in Warsaw, to having gardens, community food gardens for food security whilst greening as being done in Quezon City. The examples of city leadership coming into this space are just endless.
1: So it's co-benefits, one thing doing many things,
0: but very importantly, it's also creating jobs. This is something that's been a real sort of pushback. Oh, we don't have time for green because people will lose jobs. No, more jobs are created. These are green jobs. Green jobs, employment for young people, sustainability, and economic growth.
1: Reminder that you're listening to The Climate Question from the BBC World Service. I'm Jordan Dunbar. Today, we've been hearing how cities drive the world's economy as well as pump out pollution, but they could help reduce planet warming emissions and respond to the already changing climate. With me is Mayor Yvonne Aki-Sawyer and urban planner Roger Vandenberg. Roger, one of the things I want to ask you as someone who specializes in sustainable design is, if you were to start from scratch or you're designing a new part of a city, what would you do differently?
3: Well, I mean, what I first would do is to lay out a very simple, basic and fine-grained mesh of streets, not roads and trunk infrastructure. It's very interesting to... When I say this and when we work with mayors, often the opposition is saying, yeah, but we need to do real estate business. It's not how cities work these days. The biggest real estate project in the world is Manhattan. And because the block size, the size of the blocks where you can build your buildings is relatively small, it's incredibly walkable. So first, create this good mesh of streets. And streets create economies. Street create interaction. Street create space for trees. Streets create space for shade. So I think that's one of the most important things to start with. And then the question is, how do you design those public spaces? Are they really for the people or are they for the cars? And the problem is that what we advocate is nothing against the car, but you need, first of all, you need options. And second of all, you need to look at what actually is the demand of the population. So make it small scale, create space for streets, create good public spaces, and as such, make sure that the pedestrians and that there's a good, safe walking possibilities on those streets.
1: I was interested, there's a word sprawl, this idea where instead of cities being compact and together going up, they just spread. And actually, the more your city spreads, the more resources you have to use, right? Like energy and transport, and therefore the more greenhouse gas emissions.
3: Yeah. No, I mean, if you sprawl, that means that you need to kind of travel much more from one place to another. It also means that the upfront cost in investing in infrastructure is super high.
1: And so also that's the water, energy, internet.
3: Yeah, Exactly. So you need to kind of bring in all those infrastructure for only a few houses. So this is where you create, if you create more what we call compact cities, where

0: people are more closer together in higher densities, you can have really the benefits of cities, and that creates economic opportunities. And as I said, that creates much better access to services. Because if you are moving to a city, you want to get the benefits of the city.
1: What about buildings? What about existing buildings? Because we mentioned they're responsible for 21% of all the emissions in cities. What can we do about those?
0: So what we need to do, we need to think about how we can create passive cooling, how we can create more shade. How do we deal with our roofs? Amsterdam is an example where they created a lot of green roofs. Green roofs really reduce the temperature and reduce the energy demand for cooling systems, for example. So you can think about the materials, you can think about the roofs, you can think about shading, and you can think about the materials that the buildings are built of. Because also the materials themselves, they include carbon because they have been produced like cement and like steel. So you see a lot of experiments right now creating sustainable wooden buildings that have a much smaller carbon footprint.
1: Yvonne, you mentioned about how cities around the world are growing really, really quickly, including Freetown. That often means that it's difficult to put a plan in place and you have so-called informal settlements that might be on the outskirts or even in the centre. I take it that then makes it harder as a mayor or an urban planner to try and change things round?
2: So I'd like to think about that in two ways. Yes, it's harder. It's moving very fast. But where there's a plan, you know, Roger talked about, you asked him, well, how would he go about it? And he said he would start with a plan. So let's just understand that there's cities that plan and there's cities that don't. And the reason for that is varied and often political. So where do we end up? We end up in a situation, whether it's deliberate or it's inadvertent, you end up in a situation where you have informal settlements springing up. What does that mean? You are more exposed to vulnerability. Informal settlements are typically along coastlines. In my city, that was the case. And 45% of residents in Freetown live in informal settlements. When it comes to dealing with the climate crisis, you have even more of an exposure, even more of a vulnerability. Many of the housing structures actually are made of corrugated iron. You may have seen these in, you know, in pictures, in documentaries and so on. But can you imagine what it feels like living in a structure in the heat that's made of corrugated iron?
1: All of that heat.
2: It's like living in an oven. So when we talk about vulnerability, these are fundamental systemic issues that need to be addressed. You know, I've been pushing and advocating for land use planning because the answer to the informal settlement is planning.
1: Roger, in terms of adaptation, what are we seeing? You know, tell me about sustainable design and adaptation.
0: Planning is not only planning streets, buildings, and concrete, right? For a long time, our cities used to sort of settle in the natural environment, but we sort of got totally disconnected from our ecological system. So it's incredibly important to break the barriers between cities and nature. This is one system. So we need to think about water bodies, about water management, make space for water runoff if it rains, for example, or if rivers flood. Make sure that we build in the right places, not in the floodplains, but in the safe places. And a lot of cities are understanding that right now. We see examples. For example, a city in Barranquilla who created a whole strategy around providing parks for everyone, you know, within 5 minutes distance of their homes. But we also see great examples in Indian cities, in Bangalore, where the municipality works with some of our team and other partners in creating more space for water and water management. So this needs to be kind of integral part of city management. But the good thing is that the people in the cities, they love it. You know, they love it. There's nothing better than to live in a city where you can breathe clean air, where you have shade, and where you see green spaces and are available to, and where you have the capabilities to kind of bring your family to a park.
2: I just wanted to come in on that because something that's also necessary is for that mindset to change. You know, Roger talks about the way Rotterdam was built for cars. But for many people in the developing world, in, you know, in African cities, it is an aspiration to own a car.
1: It gives you freedom.
2: It gives you freedom. It's also prestige. It's, you know, I have arrived. So when you're talking about getting people into public transport, you also need to be thinking about how does that mindset change shift? Because obviously, like the philosophy fuel industry, the motor car industry is very good at promoting the power and the prestige

0: that comes with the ownership of a vehicle. So that's something else that, you know, we need to work on and work with. And on a really practical level, something that you might find odd, it's also that not everybody sort of grows up with access to a bicycle. So one of the things that we're doing is creating a bicycle sort of learning, giving children the opportunity to learn to ride a bike. Because if adults can't ride a bike, you can't really say move on to riding a bike from the perspective of shifting culture. So it's understanding that context differs. And on that, I'll give you one last one, which is 82% of cooking fuel in Freetown is wood or charcoal. That's 82% because we don't have gas and people can't afford electricity. So they use wood. And that has also put enormous pressure on our forest landscape. But how do you replace that? You know, we are now producing briquettes from fecal sludge. So the waste that comes from our body is being processed into alternative charcoal. We've done it at an experimental level for a couple of years now.
1: Is that less polluting?
0: It's non-polluting.
1: Okay.
0: Because it's decarbonized. So a practical solution that will help us to save our trees, reduce costs for our residents, and ensure that they can still cook. And from a health perspective, I have to say, carbon from wood, we have respiratory illness as the third biggest killer in our city. This will also have huge health benefits.
1: Roger.
2: So I think the health dimension of what we're talking about is serious and severe. You're meeting now two people that are very excited and passionate about cities. So our narrative is often very optimistic, but we really need to look at the data, right? So if you look at the health impact of heat, it's severe, right? Approximately 500,000 people every year die from heat-related health issues. If you look at the air pollution in many rapidly growing cities, it's really severe. So, I mean, adaptation to climate is also helping to create just better lives and healthier lives for people. Now, mayors and local leaders are closer to where the actual climate impacts are felt. So they see what it does to homes. It destroys homes, it destroys livelihoods, it creates unproductivity. So they see it and they want to change it. So I think there's an enormous agility of mayors and local leaders to respond to climate impacts. The problem is that the resources, most of the cities, except for a few exceptions like New York or like London, for a few exceptions, actually cannot pay for all this transformation from their own balance sheets. That is a challenge because in the end, every conversation will end on a discussion about resources. But for cities, it's very important that they create better collaboration and partnership with the national authorities. Because without that collaboration, we cannot get to the transformation that cities need and that countries need to deliver on their national climate plans.
1: Yvonne, if you can give me sort of the best things about Freetown for people that are unlucky enough to have never been.
0: Our beaches.
1: Beaches.
0: Number one. Number two, our people. There's not a place that smiles more than Freetown. But number three, I would also say we love to party. So if you're a party animal, come to Freetown.
1: Beaches, friendly people, parties, foods. Yvonne, thank you very much for speaking to us today.
0: Thank you. Thanks for having me.
1: Roger, thank you very much for joining us.
2: Thank you very much, Jordan, and great conversation.
1: And thank you for listening. Don't forget, if you have a climate question of your own, then email theclimatequestion@bbc.com. The production team were me, Jordan Dunbar, Diane Richardson, Simon Watts, Dave O'Neill, Melanie Stuart-Smith, and Tom Brignall. See you next time.

0: This is the BBC World Service, uncovering a hidden world where something small is becoming very big business.
1: When you think of the smuggling of Kenyan wildlife, you think of elephant ivory and rhino horn. But over the past year, arrests of ant poachers have made global headlines.
2: We have our law enforcement team stationed at borders.
3: So the sniffer dogs are now being traced to sniff out ants?
2: Exactly.
1: A single day's harvest of queen ants can be worth hundreds of thousands of dollars for smugglers.
4: You're buying 1,000 at 100 euros and selling one at 80. One. Just one.
1: They're smuggled in test tubes and trafficked along established routes to feed a global obsession few people know even exists. I'm Alicia Fox.

0: Orkman, I'll be finding out why these tiny creatures are so valuable.
1: Secrets of the Ant Trade, Thursday at 1:30 and 8:30 GMT.
2: Coming up on The Happy Pod, how one family stumbled across royalty on a mountain. Pete was carrying his paraplegic son when they met Catherine, Princess of Wales. Plus, the skateboarder who crossed Africa from Uganda to Cape Town. The man who survived at sea by clinging to a cool box. And why one of the world's biggest film stars invited schoolchildren to his latest film premiere. All of that and more uplifting stories after this news summary.
3: BBC News with Danielle Yawovetska. Iran's supreme leader Mujtaba Khamenei was conspicuously absent from his father's funeral in Tehran as senior regime figures joined big crowds paying their respects to the late Ayatollah. Ali Khamenei's three other sons did attend the service on the second day of his extended funeral. Thousands of firefighters across southern Europe are battling wildfires fueled by an unseasonal 40 degrees heat wave and strong winds. The blazes have consumed thousands of hectares of land across Portugal, Spain, France and Greece. A lawyer for a high-profile Palestinian doctor held in Israeli detention without charge for 18 months says he's in a critical condition. Dr. Hussam Abu Safia became the international face of health workers struggling to treat patients during Israel's war with Hamas. Syria says it's expecting a visit by the French President Emmanuel Macron in a further sign of normalising relations with the West. A date wasn't given. Australian police have charged a woman with murder after the body of a four-year-old boy was found dead in a home in the state of New South Wales. She allegedly made references to cannibalism when she attended the police station in the town of Wyong. Police said the child had significant arm injuries and had been dead for some time. Germany's federal government is considering withholding classified information from ministers in any state administration should it include the far-right AfD. Polls indicate the AfD could win in Saxony-Anhalt in September. Cape Verde's football squad have returned home to a hero's welcome after their World Cup run came to an end. The team from one of the smallest countries in Africa took the defending champions, Argentina, into extra time. And excitement is rising in Mexico ahead of their World Cup clash with England in Mexico City. The co-hosts are aiming to qualify for the quarterfinals for the first time in 40 years. BBC News.
2: This is The Happy Pod from the BBC World Service. I'm Holly Gibbs, and in this edition, a chance encounter with royalty.
4: I was just dumbfounded, to be honest. Because she had all the walking gear on, I think I might have just walked past her, to be honest. But, yeah, she was lovely. She was being very motherly to Ted, seeing if he was warm enough.
2: How a family met the UK's future queen while climbing a mountain. Also, why a man from the US decided to skateboard across Africa.
5: I want them to feel inspired, knowing that that skate park was built off of this, like, chasing a dream, you know? And I want people to skate that knowing they could do way more than what they believe they can do.
2: Plus, how an unusual object saved a man's life at sea.
6: He had a cool box and he was able to hold on to that and was in the water for about 4 hours. Just surviving that is pretty remarkable.
2: Double the love as twins marry twins in Nigeria. And the children who went on a school trip to a star-studded movie premiere.
7: I'm with the coolest kids in the world, St. Greg's Primary. Here they are, look.
8: We just met the Rock.
2: Yeah! It's not often you stumble across royalty, but one family did so while climbing the highest mountain in the UK. Pete Haslam was carrying his paraplegic son Ted in his wheelchair to the top of Ben Nevis when they met Catherine, Princess of Wales. And it wasn't just a one-off encounter. They passed each other twice the next day too.
9: Congratulations.
10: Yeah, welcome.
9: Inspiration to us all.
10: How are you doing, Ted? You're not too close.
11: It's not great weather,
10: is it? You're
11: spectacular.
10: Look, so many people still in their T-shirts. And have you been up here before? It's such a shame you didn't see it in the news.
2: Catherine was doing the same challenge, known as the Three Peaks, in aid of the hospital where she was treated for cancer.

Lots of people have asked me why I'm doing this challenge, and partly it's personal. I'm so grateful to be here, to be strong enough to walk these hills. But more importantly, it's to give something back and acknowledge really all the incredible work going on up and down this country. I've met some incredible people, those people who are living with and beyond cancer, and I

0: And as soon as I did, the man started shouting, saying an evil spirit was holding me too strongly.
1: So just describe what happened. You went to the church and the priest there started to try and, what, exorcise you?
0: Yeah, he was beating me.
1: Beating you?
0: Yeah, with a cane. That is an evil spirit. They will pray the homosexual out of me. And that after that, I will start coming closer to God. I did not see it as an evil spirit. I told them this is how I was born. My mom said she couldn't have given birth to a gay man.
2: At 16, he left home.
0: That was how I left the house, because my dad had already disowned me. My siblings did the same thing.
1: At that age, your father has disowned you, your mother disowns you, yes. And you're thrown out of the house, and you go and live with your friends. And do you change at all? I mean, did this exorcism make any difference to you?
0: No, it did not. Because the friend I went to stay with is also a homosexual.
1: And what was your relationship with your faith at that point?
0: I was still at the Anglican church. I take prayers very, very seriously as an Anglican member. I was also a good Christian. At 7 a.m., I am already in church. I take Bible study because I don't see me being a gay as something or someone who is demonic.
2: This is where Appiah's story becomes more complicated, as his strong Christian identity clashed irrevocably with his sexuality. In Nigeria, the Bible's often cited to condemn same-sex relationships. Passages in Leviticus and the writings of St. Paul are frequently used to support that view. However, for Appiah, there's no contradiction between being Christian and being homosexual. He recognizes that the Bible is often quoted, but he points to passages in the New Testament that emphasize love above all else. For example, where Jesus teaches, love your neighbor as yourself.
0: In the scripture, Jeremiah 1 verse 5, he said, I chose you before I gave you life and before you were born. He has selected us. So God really selected me personally. My sexuality actually can't stop me from doing things for God.
2: So despite what he'd been through, he chose not only to continue to worship as a Christian, but to train to become an Anglican priest.
0: It was at the peak of the coronavirus when I became a catechist. I was given a local church to manage.
1: And did the church know, the church that gave you that appointment, did they know you were gay?
0: At the time, no. But there were a few reverends and reverend canons that knew about my sexuality. But the bishops and the rest, they didn't know.
2: After that came theological college, where he was surprised to find he was not alone.
0: I eventually enrolled into theological school. What I saw at theological school is something different.
1: So really, tell us.
0: I thought I was the only gay man there, so I just kept it within myself. But what I saw there, we started having this click. I was like, what? I was shocked.
1: So you're saying when you went there, there were a lot of gays there?
0: Yes. Not only one or two, but a lot.
1: And a lot of them will have graduated and will now be priests in the Anglican Church all over Nigeria. And a lot of them will be now hiding or wondering whether to leave the church, I suppose.
0: Some left. Some are still there fighting with their sexuality.
1: And why do you think there were so many gay people in the theological college?
0: Everybody loves Christ. Everyone wants to preach the gospel to the nation. But one hindrance is just the gay part of it. Those who don't want others to know are hiding.
1: And so at what point, I mean, you started to actually go up the church? I mean, you were then qualified? You became a pastor?
0: After theological school, yes. I was called into ministry as a reverend full-time.
1: How did that feel at that point, knowing the church's attitude to homosexuality?
0: I was so excited. But there's something that they do every year. The chancellors and bishops, they would ask us to pick up our Bible and swear an oath, raising our right hand and take an oath to not engage in homosexuality. But for me, I don't join them. So I step outside because I cannot take an oath to rededicate my life that I won't engage in homosexuality when I know fully well

0: am into it. I don't preach against it, and I don't like seeing pastors preaching against it. I told my friends that I would sign the papers, but I would not take the oath. So the other priests who see themselves as more worthy started watching me.
1: So are these more the senior people in the church or just different people?
0: Senior people in the church, the venerables.
1: The venerables, they started looking at you as not being properly Christian.
0: Yes.
1: Because as far as they're concerned, you're breaking, you're going against the Bible, against Scripture.
0: Yes.
2: For clergy like Appiah, the church's opposition to homosexuality has affected him in deeply personal ways. As a young priest, he was expected to conform.
1: And so what started to happen then to you? I mean, you're in your church, you're running the church, you're a pastor in the church, people are coming to you for advice, you're administering the various sacraments. What happened after that?
0: We were asked to go and marry, because you can't be a reverend without having a wife, so we do not fall into sin.
1: Oh, so they wanted you to marry a woman?
0: Yes, so I won't fall into sin.
1: Right, so what did you say to them?
0: I said I will, but within myself, I had no intention to marry. Some of the venerables watching us then reported us to the bishop.
1: So is there some opposition around in the church, in the community, saying, look, this person isn't a proper priest?
0: No, I had no opposition from the community I was serving. The opposition was from the priests themselves.
1: So what do they do then? They're getting worried. You're there, you're not getting married. It's not looking like to them like you're following biblical teaching. What happens after that?
0: They finally found out because I had an affair with a children's teacher.
1: With a student teacher? But how did they find out that you were having an affair?
0: Someone reported it.
1: Somebody noticed you were having an affair with a student teacher and they reported you to the venerable.
0: The senior priest didn't ask us, never confirmed anything with us. What he did was to report directly to the bishop. The panel was set. There were 12 persons in the panel. We were 4 in the room, invited and questioned.
1: So just describe what happened. You were called in front of this panel, 12 people, and what did they say to you?
0: They first asked if it was true that we are homosexuals. We said yes. Then they said if we knew we were gay, why did we venture into becoming priests? I told them personally my sexuality was not affecting the church in any way.
1: Because your church, where you were presiding, the congregation knew you were gay?
0: No, they didn't.
1: Right, but they still liked you as a pastor?
0: Yes, very much. The church was growing.
1: So you were successful?
0: I had promised myself never to let my sexuality affect my work with the church. They went around the congregation asking people, asking church members and the children as well.
1: They literally went round the congregation to see if you'd slept with any of the members?
0: Yes.
1: Children as well?
0: Yes. They found nothing, but the decision came. So after the panel, the resolution was given to the bishop and he asked us to leave the church.
2: All four men were expelled from the Anglican Church. Years of training, gone.
1: So the panel decided that you were no longer suitable to be a pastor and you would have to completely leave the Anglican Communion?
0: We were asked to leave the vicarage. I was no longer to call myself a priest in the Anglican Communion.
2: You're listening to The Documentary from the BBC World Service. I'm Emily Buchanan, and for Heart and Soul, I'm hearing the story of Appiah, a homosexual Nigerian priest devoted to the Anglican Church, who found himself torn between his faith and his sexual identity.
1: So when you said to the panel, look, I've got a growing church, the congregation are happy with me, I want to just keep working there and spreading the gospel and growing the Anglican Church, what did they say?
0: They said a homosexual cannot be a priest.
1: And you'd done all this theological training, you'd been practicing as a priest, everything had been going well. How did you feel about that?
0: Very, very bad. I felt embarrassed. I felt everything about me and God has come to an end. I felt everything about me has finished.
2: This isn't just a Nigerian story. Across the global Anglican Communion, deep divisions have opened up over sexuality. Earlier this year, we attended the latest meeting of the conservative movement Global Anglican Futures Conference, or GAFCON. It's strongly represented in Africa and teaches that homosexual practice is incompatible with scripture. They firmly reject same-sex relationships amongst both congregations and clergy.
3: We're in the business of seeking that each and every one in this room and the millions that are represented by this room around the world would stay salty, would keep our lamps lit, because we're committed to the gospel. And you're here because you're a gospel person. And we're a gospel family in GAFCON. And the world needs gospel families.
2: That was GAFCON's General Secretary, the Right Reverend Paul Donison. He's sensitive to accusations the group is homophobic, and he stressed it was also important to have pastoral responsibilities towards gay people. This was a stand set out at the once-a-decade Anglican Communion meeting back in 1998, known as the Lambeth Conference, which I remember well as crystallising the clash of cultures over homosexuality.
3: In 1998, the Anglican Communion spoke with clarity on the definition of human sexuality and marriage. Right? Lambeth 110 in 1998 said that this conference, in view of the teaching of Scripture, upholds faithfulness in marriage between a man and a woman in lifelong union and believes that abstinence is right for those who are not called to marriage, while rejecting homosexual practice as incompatible with Scripture, calling on our people to minister pastorally and sensitively to all, irrespective of their sexual orientation. The two parts of Lambeth 110. Here's a definition of marriage, and then here's a call to compassionate ministry to those who struggle. But then ends by saying, we cannot advise the legitimizing or blessing of same-sex unions, nor ordaining those involved in same-gender unions.
2: In recent years, GAFCON has moved to reshape the Anglican Communion itself. And at their gathering, they voted to sever ties with the Archbishop of Canterbury, saying that the Mother Church has abandoned biblical teaching. We spoke to ordinary Anglicans in the pews and found they strongly agree with this stance.
4: The issue of liberalism, relativism, adulteration of the truth, and then taking the church out of the Bible that we've seen in the global West. And for me, it's a bit frightening because the Bible is inerrant. The scriptures, reasoning and apostolic traditions. And in all of this, we've seen that based on apostolic tradition, there was nowhere we saw in the scripture where God and the early church fathers ordained or sanctioned same-sex union. We have to defend the faith. People have lost their life in defense of this faith.
5: I think the main role of the church as Christians is that we must follow what the Bible says, that the teachings of the Bible is what matters. So the way the Bible has tailored it for us, I believe, is the way we should go. The Church of England, who is or should be our leader, may have somehow deviated a bit from the teachings of the Bible. I don't support what's been done there. And I think they need to go back to the roots of how it was, of how the Bible teaches it.
6: For us, well, I say there's not so much of a debate. It's we know that this is what God ordained for us from the very beginning, as a man and woman. The confusion that is growing, even though it's creeping into our society also, you might not see it on the newspaper, you might not see it, but we know it's growing because families face these issues every day. For people who have these struggles, we don't stand to reject them. Is to find ways to encourage such ones, to pray with such ones, to seek counseling, so that whatever they may have dabbled into, maybe in schools or somewhere else, you know, or whatever it is they've engaged in, they can seek counseling, seek prayers, and, you know, be reconciled back to their family and also to God. If a person who has fallen into sin, you know, gently help them and restore them into the faith.
2: For clergy like Appiah, this global struggle plays out in deeply personal ways.

0: Although the institution had rejected him, he managed to find a new home for his Christian ministry.
1: In spite of everything you've been through, you've been rejected by your parents, you've been rejected by your church. What are you doing now with your faith?
2: I did not leave the church. I joined the Cherubim and Seraphim Church.
1: What kind of church is that?
2: A white garment church.
1: White garment church.
2: Yeah.
1: Okay, so you've joined another church. You're still very much a Christian. And are you a pastor in that church?
2: Yes, but we don't use the term pastor. We use elder. So these elders have a hierarchy and pray and intercede for the congregation. I also enrolled myself with online ministry to help queer people and even clergymen.
0: Within global Christianity, Appiah's experience is deeply contested. For many, scripture condemns his sexuality. For others, the biblical interpretation is evolving. Appiah has no doubts what his path is.
1: So what's your life been like since you left the church?
2: I feel so happy. I got myself engaged with organizations.
1: With what kind of organization?
2: NGOs.
1: People trying to help other gay clergy?
2: People trying to help others, teaching about HIV and AIDS in Nigeria. And for the gay clergy, we don't have such a ministry catering for them, specifically in Nigeria.
1: Right, you can't really be open about being gay. And certainly not gay clergy can't be open in Nigeria. Because it's illegal as well, isn't it, under the national law, being homosexual, as well as being very much disapproved of by the church?
2: Yes. I attended a two-day prayer conference for people fighting with their sexuality, people fighting with their faith, with God, all the lesbians, trans, gay, all there.
1: So you're finding yourself part of a much bigger LGBTQI space, and you feel liberated to be in that space. You're not trying to be something, or you're not hiding anything.
2: Yes, I'm not hiding anything.
1: And I suppose the church would say you just shouldn't be gay. You know, it's sinful. Or you should be, if you are gay, then you have to be celibate.
2: I am gay. I'm not celibate. I don't see it as a sin.
1: Of course, overall, in the Anglican Communion, it is possible to be a gay priest. How do you feel about the position?
2: Yes, following the doctrine of Church of Nigeria, they are against it. But I don't see how my sexuality can affect the church. They quote Genesis and what happened when God destroyed Sodom and Gomorrah. But in the New Testament, God adores us no matter our sexuality.
0: Appiah believes that the church should not take such a dogmatic view of homosexuality, nor is it even relevant to leading a Christian life.
2: God did not condemn anyone due to their sexuality. Knowing God and loving God has nothing to do with sexuality, faith, or following God. It's a decision, no matter who you are.
1: So, I mean, how do you see the fact that, you know, the Nigerian church is moving away from the Anglican Communion and from the Church of England, where you can be gay and a member of the clergy?
2: I do not believe they understand God, because if we bring in discrimination in the church, calling on us gay people to leave the church, leave the communion entirely, then who will preach to us to repent? Especially as there are still people within the church hiding, still fighting with their sexuality.
1: Right, so you're saying that actually there are gay priests within the church who haven't come out and they're hiding it?
2: Yes, many are in hiding.
1: But what would you say? You see, the point is the new global Anglican Communion is absolutely adamant that the drift towards allowing gay clergy and same-sex blessings is absolutely against what the Bible says, and they want to go back to the roots of Anglicanism, to the Bible, and they say they are the true Anglican Communion.
0: Here's their General Secretary, Paul Donison, again.
3: This is not a new communion, this is not a rival communion, nor an alternative communion. This is the Anglican Communion. This is why we're using the language of reordering. The movement began in 2008 as a renewing of the communion.

0: We were going to be a prayerful protest for the gospel and prayed that the communion would turn itself around. But it didn't. Because often with this idea of the new communion, people say we're schismatic. Oh, you're schismatic, you're schismatic, you're breaking things. But here's the truth. We're not schismatic at all.
1: What do you say to them?
2: See, the world is changing. The way it was when I was younger is not the way it is today. I feel there's only one Anglican church, and so my message to them is we should reunite. Sexuality shouldn't be a problem for the church. The bishops and the primates should come back to the same Anglican church as it was.
1: Nigeria's Same-Sex Marriage Prohibition Act doesn't just ban marriage, it criminalizes same-sex relationships, public displays of affection, and even support networks. That means in everyday life, still living in secrecy.
3: Do you worry then that the Anglican Church, in effect, will be weakened in a country like Nigeria because it's losing many clergy who might otherwise have been part of the Anglican Church and helped it to grow, but they're now joining other churches?
2: Yes. Talking about the future, they will lose clergymen.
3: Are there a lot of gay clergymen?
2: Yes. There are many who don't want to come out.
3: But there must be a lot of fear, because now the stakes are high, aren't they? They're saying we can't be part of any Anglican communion where there's tolerance of homosexuality.
2: Some priests are leaving the church, while those of them still within the Anglican church are hiding.
3: Right, so you're saying that actually there are gay priests within the church who just haven't come out?
2: Yes.
3: And they're hiding it?
2: Because of fear. But for me, I don't see any reason to hide.
1: In a country where law, culture, and religion fuse in their opposition to homosexuality, living openly as a gay person, and especially as a gay priest, can mean losing everything, family, church, and a sense of belonging. But Appiah refused to choose between his sexual identity and his belief. For him, it's been a long and painful quest to find a church that has room for both. You've been listening to the documentary Heart and Soul on the BBC World Service.
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10: 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And you'll find us online and on demand at oar.org.nz. My name's Jeff. It is Rahina, Monday, the 6th of July. And a good morning to all of you. Obviously, across the city, many dealing with the impacts of the significant rainfall that we've had in the city over the last 24 hours or so, and we'll bring you up to date on some of the best information from local services in just a moment. Over the next couple of hours, we'll be doing that. We'll also catch up with the new coordinator of the AMPT Music Project here, and we will take in the latest about what's happening around our region with health and disability with Living Well Disability Resource Centre. Well, straight to

The notices, really, the things that you need to know as we come into the early hours of Monday morning. First from our Dunedin City Council, so the DCC, urging residents to stay safe as heavy rain overnight and into the small hours continues to affect the city. It is still raining, perhaps not as heavily as at times, but it comes and goes a little bit. Here are a few of the most important notices you need to know about today. Mosgiel most significantly affected, and we'll talk a little bit more about that in a moment, but the Mosgiel Pool and the Mosgiel Library are closed today. People are asked to stay home if possible, avoid unnecessary travel to keep up to date with all the latest information. A red rain warning still in effect until 10 o'clock this morning. A range of roads in Mosgiel were closed overnight because of surface flooding. Dunedin City Emergency Management Operations Centre Controller Sandy Graham said that stormwater networks continue to work within capacity, so that is good news. Flood protection barriers have been installed in Surrey Street out there in South Dunedin. Pumps and pipes in South Dunedin have managed the rainfall to date. A number of road closures, and we'll go through those in a moment, but Three Mile Hill is one of those that is closed because of surface flooding. There are small slips on the Otago Peninsula, caution advised there. An evacuation centre was opened at the Tairi Bowling Club in Mosgiel overnight, and we'll bring you up to date with that. But at last report, a number of residents were making use of the facility. That included a family of five. All the best to them. Staff are delivering breakfast supplies. There's been an issue with Mosgiel's waste water last night that has been fixed, and toilets and showers can now be used, but they ask residents to call the Dunedin City Council if you have any issues. Sandbags are still available for anyone in need. There are two sandbag stations at Mosgiel Memorial Park Gym Car Park, the entrance through Church Street to avoid the worst of the surface flooding, and at the Dunedin Ice Stadium Car Park. Emergency services on the ground along with DCC crews in Mosgiel, and if anyone has any risk to life or property, of course, do not hesitate. Call 111. Check on your neighbours. Share this information. The DCC will continue to provide regular updates to residents via their website and their Facebook page. And Dunedin Emergency Management Operations continue to operate with the DCC, and the DCC call centre is open for anyone across the city in need of help. That number 03-4774-000. That's 03-4774-000. So that update from the Dunedin City Council about 5 o'clock this morning. Obviously, as day gets underway, more will be discovered, and no doubt there will be further updates from the council's perspective over the next couple of hours while we're on the awesome morning show. Mosgiel Tairi Community Board page is also a good one to look at if you're online, and their Facebook page is being updated. The last update there was 3 hours ago, and that confirmed the Mosgiel Community Welfare Hub open at the Tairi Bowling Club at 12 Wycliffe Street there. If you have to leave your home and you don't have friends or family nearby, you are very welcome to that hub. They have warmth, they have hot drinks, they have beds if needed, and some pizza kindly donated by the Pizza Hut there out in Mosgiel. Cheers, guys. Just in regard to pets too, they've been now informed that the hub there is permitted to take pets. They must be restrained, of course, and kept away from others who may be allergic or frightened, particularly of dogs. So that's the latest from the hub there. Well, moving over to Otago Civil Defence and Emergency Management, nothing further there than really is up to date on the Dunedin City Council's website. The last update on their page was late last night, so again, just reiterating there, if any situation you're in is an emergency, do not hesitate, call 111. Let's go to road conditions. There are a number of closures. Portobello Road at Bacon Street is closed due to fallen trees. Kaikarau Valley Road closed between Stone Street Roundabout and Townley's Road because of flooding. As we mentioned earlier, 3 Mile Hill closed because of flooding. Oban Street in Mosgiel is closed. Riccarton Road West closed between State Highway 87 and Gladstone Road South. Ross Street in Mosgiel is closed. Allenton Road is closed between Granton Road and Huntley Road.
Forfar Street in Wasgill closed between Bush Road and Glasgow Street. Dukes Road North is closed between Gordon Road and Stedman Road. Eden Street closed. High Street in Mosgiel closed between Green Street and Doon Street. Doon Street in Mosgiel closed. And we were going, Stirling Crescent is closed also. Reed Avenue is closed between Murray Street and Hartstong Ave. And Gordon Road on State Highway 87 closed at Factory Road and Cargill Street. Gladstone Road South closed between Cemetery Road and Rickerton Road East. Donald's Hill Road is closed at Mount Cargill Road and State Highway 1. Surrey Street closed in town here at Hillside Road and South Road. Dalziel Road closed at Brockville Road and 3 Mile Hill. And going into to Central, Old Dunstan Road is closed at a period there. We'll stick to Dunedin City news at the moment. So there we go. Obviously a number of unplanned road closures at the moment. Now, the best place to keep an eye on that, because it is ever-changing, if you go to dunedin.govt.nz, which is the Dunedin City Council's website, which is keeping us up to date with a lot of information around this, and go to road closures, and there is an updated list there that is updated in real time, they tell us. So the list we've just worked through, the list we've just worked through is current and up to date as of right now. That will no doubt change too, so do keep an eye on that. And stick around here on ORFM. We'll do our very best to keep you updated on all the news coming out of those entities as the morning goes by. Obviously, teams working in the bunker overnight from Dunedin City Council, they no doubt will have been working in shifts as well. I would expect that we will get a further update through the course of the Awesome Morning Show here. We will repeat this information. We'll probably do it a number of times this morning. Hope wherever you are warm and dry, and the impacts have not been too significant. Our hearts go out to all those in Mosgiel who appear to be faring worse in terms of the impacts of this rain event at the moment. No doubt there'll be other impacts across the city too. So if you're in a position to help out your friends and neighbours, nice to be able to do that too. But of course, stay safe primarily. That is the thing. Get a bit of music to you now from Pickle Darling. Come back to you shortly.

That's Pickle Darling, Massive Everything. And that's how it must feel for those who are dealing once again with the impact of significant rainfall in the city. And look, a big shout out to all of those who have been voluntarily helping out over the last 24 hours or so. That goes from those who have been helping to fill a single sandbag, to those who have done hundreds of them, to those who are serving cups of tea and all those kinds of things, the people that no doubt are in Mosgiel at the moment looking after others. The significant deluge, particularly between 2.30 and 3.30 this morning, really kicked off a lot of the major impacts for Mosgiel. They are actively monitoring the situation. They've got a big crew working hard around Mosgiel with four pumps set up and running in Reed Street, three more on the way. They're watching the Silver Stream very closely. Okay for now, but they'll know a little bit later when how much the continued rain will impact around those areas. So they're ready and watching. There are people alert in that area. In North East Valley, they're watching the Leith and the Lindsay. They're definitely roaring, but still have some capacity. The Emergency Operations Centre team at the Dunedin City Council is in regular contact with the Otago University's campus welfare to make sure they can move anyone out of student flats quickly if they need to. Of course, it is the school holidays. Many students have left town for the break. That's probably fortuitous in some cases. Stay safe, stay inside. Please don't drive around for a bit of a look-see at the moment, obviously. The wake of vehicles will push surface flooding off the road and into shops and homes. We've seen that happen before, particularly out in South Dunedin, and we don't want that again. And while South Dunedin seems to be coping reasonably well now, no doubt there are significant impacts in and around that area. And if you don't have to move around, don't move around. We'll keep an eye on all the updates coming out of the Dunedin City Council, out of Emergency Management Otago, and in relation to roads as well. And just a reminder, if you do want to check on roading conditions, Dunedin City Council's website has a link through to there, and that is kept up to date in real time 20 or

It's Silk Can't With I Remember the Winter. Well, there'll be many of you who remember the winter of 2026 because of the massive rainfall over the last 24 hours. You might be aware that there was a closure on State Highway 88 out to Port Chalmers yesterday. The current report there is that State Highway 88 from Port Chalmers to Dunedin is currently open. But do keep an eye on the Dunedin City Council's website for any updates to road closures. Just a general commentary from people online, and particularly those out in Mosgiel, with so many streets and roads closed around that area at the moment, that even if you are out and about driving, and if you are, that's hopefully only because it's absolutely necessary, then do take care when you're travelling along flooded streets. If they might not be closed, but there still might be plenty of surface water, they're going to wash up onto the street, they're going to wash up onto the pavement, they're going to wash up into people's backyards and potentially through their doors and all the rest of it as well. It is really, really helpful if you just stay put, to be honest. Maybe you could just have a Zoom call or whatever to your working team and decide how you're going to manage your working day, particularly if you're out there in Mosgiel. Still, road conditions being updated all the time, but roading, of course, is not the only issue. There was, through the course of the night, and need to stop using showers and toilets out there in Mosgiel. That issue has been resolved, thankfully, at the moment. We'll bring you up to date with anything we hear further from the Mosgiel over the next course of the next hour and a half or so here on ORFM's Awesome Morning Show. What about the weather? How is it looking for the next little bit? Well, the forecast is for this rain to continue through the morning. There is actually a possibility of some snow about the hills yet. Can't really make it out whether that's the case yet or not. The rain will gradually ease through the day, according to the Met Service. And strong southerlies also easing through the course of the afternoon. We expect an 8-degree high today. Looking ahead to tomorrow, Tuesday, much improved tomorrow, but not much warmer. Well, no warmer. 8 degrees the forecast high as well. Partly cloudy day. The chance of shower tomorrow morning. Southerlies dying out in the afternoon. So some relief that this rain will start to ease off. But the impacts, of course, will be significant right through the day. Do take care out there.

It's M with Love to Be, just approaching 7:30 now on the Awesome Morning Show. So we'll just bring you up to date again, particularly with road closures in a moment. Just a reminder for all those out in Mosgiel that have been impacted by the weather. The Mosgiel Community Welfare Hub is open at the Tairi Bowling Club. That's at 12 Wycliffe Street. If you have to leave your home and you don't have friends or family nearby, you're welcome to head along to the hub there. They have warmth, they have hot drinks, they have beds if needed, and a little bit of food there as well. And they have confirmed this morning that you're allowed to take your pet. They must be restrained and kept away from others who might be allergic or frightened, particularly of dogs. So that's a big shout out to the team there at the Mosgiel Community Welfare Hub at the Tairi Bowling Club, 12 Wycliffe Street, Mosgiel. All right. Those road closures, let's go through them again, because there's bound to be many of you heading out to work. Just a reminder that you're encouraged to actually to stay at home in Mosgiel in particular at the moment. There's so many closures around your area, but let's go through what we know. According to what is on the Dunedin City Council's website, you can find a link to road conditions there. Dunedin.govt.nz. Look for that link on the homepage of their website. Portobello Road, Bacon Street closure due to fallen trees. Kaikarai Valley Road closed between Stone Street Roundabout and Townleys Road. 3 Mile Hill is closed. Oban Street in Mosgiel is closed. Riccarton Road West is closed between State Highway 87 and Gladstone Road South. Ross Street in Mosgiel is closed. Allenton Road is closed between Granton Road and Huntley Road. Forfar Street in Mosgiel is closed between Bush Road and Glasgow Street. Dukes Road North is closed between Gordon Road and Stedman Road.

Eden Street is closed. High Street Mosgiel is closed between Green Street and Dune Street. And Dune Street is closed. Stirling Crescent is closed. Reed Avenue is closed between Murray Street and Hartstong Ave. Gordon Road, State Highway 87, is closed at Factory Road and Cargill Street. Gladstone Road South is closed between Cemetery Road and Rickerton Road East. Donald's Hill Road is closed at Mount Cargill Road and State Highway 1. Surrey Street and South D is closed at Hillside Road and South Road. Dalziel Road is closed at Brockville Road and 3 Mile Hill Road. Those are the Dunedin City road closures as they are currently listed, and they are updating those in real time. All the teams that have been working for Otago Civil Defence and Emergency Management and the Dunedin City Council, many of them who have worked through the night, hopefully catching a few Z's right now. Many, many thanks to those who have gone onto the harbour, who have worked overnight or volunteered to make things a little bit easier for others. That will include those who are working on their social media as well, who have been updating us through the night. And let's just bring you up to date. Just confirm about that Mosgiel wastewater issue. The problem valve is fixed, and toilets and showers can be used in Mosgiel. But if you do have any particular issues, call the Dunedin City Council. The stormwater system's different to the wastewater system. That is struggling to cope with the volume of rain, and that is causing the surface flooding. Pumps are being used in Reed Street to direct water away, so nearby residents will hear those going on, no doubt. Bit of disruption through the night. Stay put, really, unless you don't need to, unless you need to absolutely get out and about, and be mindful of those closures. Keep an eye on social media if you can, and if you're not all hooked up in that way, then stay tuned to your local radio stations. We'll keep you up to date.

0: The Great Tower, which was very similar to the one that's still at Otago University, was actually designed so that inmates could be observed should they attempt to escape, and it was almost 50 metres tall. It was later said of the design that, quote, the Victorians might not have wanted their lunatics living with them, but they liked to house them grandly. The land under the building proved to be unstable, and subsidence caused some of the buildings to slump, causing cracks and making some areas uninhabitable. It broke the water and sewage pipes, and they had to be replaced. This destroyed Lawson's reputation, particularly after his first church commission also developed leaks because of faulty construction. He almost went bankrupt through lack of commissions and left Dunedin. For 30 years, the medical superintendent of the Seacliff Asylum was Dr. Truby King, the founder of the Plunket Society. He believed people had a fundamental right to fresh air and sunshine, wholesome food, regular exercise and cleanliness. Seacliff was also a farm asylum. It was set in 900 acres of farmland. King saw farming as being therapeutic for patients. Recreational pursuits were encouraged. On Saturdays, there were afternoon sports, tennis and croquet for women, with dancers and visiting entertainers. The use of restraints and seclusion was strictly controlled. It was a dramatic change from the way patients had been treated in the early years of European settlement. Truby King rejected the use of drugs and psychotherapy. He believed any benefits achieved by these methods could be better provided by giving male patients work in the gardens or on the farm. Women were occupied with sewing and knitting and helping out in the laundry and kitchen. He believed nothing aggravated mental problems more than idleness. Work kept both the mind and body healthy, alleviated boredom, improved appearance, and helped the patients to sleep. Truby King's methods attracted some criticisms. A letter from the writer to the Globe newspaper complained,
1: "An asylum was maintained expressly to keep insane people from being dangerous to the community at large. If lunatics are allowed to wander from the asylum, that asylum is failing for the purpose for which it was intended."
0: The cure rate at Seacliff was between 35 and 45%, slightly but not much lower than the New Zealand average. It seemed that environmental cures, though, could not fix the deep-seated psychiatric problems. Dr. Truby King also had some ideas about the causes of mental illness that seem rather unusual today. He believed inadequate diet and bad child-rearing caused insanity. He seemed to be obsessed with diet being the root of many problems. The amount of vegetables in the patient's diets was boosted, and the amount of meat they were given was reduced. He believed that
1: an undue proportion of meat is not good for the insane. The consumption of flesh by the insane should be limited, because it is desirable to lessen rather than foster the animal propensities. Early indigestion is a prime factor in the vices of puberty and adolescence, besides rendering the individual an easy prey to vice and insanity throughout life.
0: Truby King's stewardship ended in 1907. Later treatment at Seacliff became much more reliant on the recently invented drugs, and this increased the cure rate. The incarceration of people in mental hospitals fell out of favour and was largely replaced by care in the community. The Seacliff building continued to slump and to deteriorate. The tower was demolished in 1945, and the remaining structure was demolished in 1957. For much of this material, I'm indebted to the graduate history students who contributed to the book, Unfortunate Folk, Essays on Mental Health Treatments, 1863 to 1992, which was edited by Professor Barbara Brooks and Jane Thompson. This is Bill Southworth reporting for Heritage Matters.
1: In the 19th century, Dunedin developed its own brand of entrepreneurs. One of these was Henry Farley, who developed a shopping arcade where you could buy just about anything. This report from Gregor Campbell.
2: Henry Farley was a man with a sharp eye for business. He turned a peninsula farm into the notorious Vauxhall Pleasure Gardens. He had brick buildings built in a town of flammable wood. And he built a street of shops on a paddock between High and McLagan Streets only months after the beginning of Otago's gold rush.

was Farley's Arcade, and it was the centre of commercial life. In August 1862, 1 year and 3 months after Gabriel Reed's discovery of gold at Tuapeka, the Otago Daily Times published this description of the arcade. Farley's Arcade, Saturday night, from the Daily Times special reporter. Farley's Arcade is like no other in the known wide, wide world. It is not like the Burlington Arcade in Piccadilly, nor the Lowther in the Strand, nor the one in Soho, nor that in Oxford Street, but is a combination or a concentration, or let me say, a compound amalgamation of the whole, with a great deal that is original and unique added. It can be compared to nothing, and nothing can be compared to it. Farley's Arcade is, par excellence, the arcade of all arcades. It is, sui generis, a thing of itself, the creation of a bold speculator and deep financier, a universal emporium, a public mart, a commercial multum in parvo, and a depot for the reception of every description of merchandise, edibles, drinkables, wearables, and, if the word be good English, smokables. It is an inlet and an outlet, a rendezvous, a trysting place. There is no word or number of words in the English language which could convey to a stranger what Farley's Arcade is or is not like. Let me try and show what can be accomplished at this place. I will take a digger, a lucky one of course, just returned, let me say from Tuapeka. He requires a complete fit out of everything, rehabiting, renovating, and in all respects wanting to be thoroughly repaired and done up in a thorough and gentlemanlike manner. He enters, I will premise, from Mant Street, and having turned into the cafe on the left, he will refresh the inward man with the daintiest of dishes he may please to call for, washed down, sub rosa by the way, with pale sherry or bitter beer of the best brand. Having sallied out, he will purchase his cigar or aromatic at the divan near at hand, and walking over to the other side, a door or two further on, he can fit himself with a good pair of understandings which will carry him on to the next shop, where he will be quickly and economically furnished with coat, trousers and vest, while a deerstalker bought at the adjoining emporium will put the finishing stroke to his outward man. The next operation he will probably undergo will be to get his hair cut and his beard and moustache trimmed. There are several of such establishments at which he can make his choice and pay his money. I have taken for my hero a lucky digger. Let it be understood, he's also a liberal and generous one. He must have a watch. He can buy 50 if he likes, within two steps from where he stands, and a brooch or ring of pure colonial gold for his sweetheart. Or, for this affectionate and tender purpose, he may prefer a workbox or a Moroccan reticule, or it may be a silk dress. He has only to ask and to have and to pay. There are a dozen establishments, all in a position to do business in any of these lines, for here are bazaars and emporiums and repositories where can be purchased the largest of crinolines, down to the smallest of anything in feminine wear. Our digger may be a married man with a desire to furnish. He need not go six doors before he can be supplied with every requisite, from a baby's cot or a four-poster to a pier glass in gilt or malou. Does he require domestic supplies? He has but to move a few more paces, and there at the China Mart and the Canton Warehouse, he can lay in his tea, sugar and groceries. At the adjoining establishments, he may order himself a leg of loin or delicate dairy-fed pork or any other article in the delicate dairy-fed pork small goods line, which is inclusive of sausages and pork pies and which the inhabitants of Dunedin appear distractingly fond of. In vegetables, he can buy anything from a pineapple to a pippin, or from a sack of potatoes to a tomato or stick of celery. Is he for the news of the day? Here, close at hand, he can obtain the latest copy of The Age, Argus, or Daily Times. Does he want his tooth drawn? Which it is to be hoped he does not.
the

0: operator is standing at his surgery door, ready to render his professional assistance at the shortest possible amount of notice. In fine, there is nothing he or anyone else requires but what he or they can be supplied with. I will not go quite so far as to assert that in Farley's Arcade everything can be had from a needle to an anchor, as I rather doubt whether the latter nautical article could be procured. But everything which men of extensive ideas and comprehensive minds permit themselves to include, in a general way, between these two articles, I have no hesitation in saying, could be produced on the very shortest notice at one or other of the 56 establishments which range themselves along the two sides of the planked walk. But I've been speaking of the arcade as it may be on ordinary occasions. I desire to portray it as it appears on a Saturday night. I doubt whether I am equal to the task, but shall nevertheless try. And I am the keeping up of appearances, Gregor Campbell, for Heritage Matters.
1: The Heritage New Zealand Pohiri Tonga list has been developed since the 1970s under a succession of legislative requirements. Some of the buildings we have in Dunedin City have been on our list since that time. Part of my role as Heritage Assessment Advisor is to update information we have on the list, as well as researching and writing about new listings. The elegant security buildings on the corner of Moray Place and Stewart Street is one of the early buildings listed in Dunedin. It was first listed in 1982. I have recently upgraded the listing and the information will be available on our website shortly. The security buildings were built on the corner of Moray Place and Stewart Street during World War I by Fletcher Brothers Limited. The land at this corner was slow to develop, remaining as land with a neighbouring workshop until 1914. Fletcher Brothers Limited was formed by James Fletcher and his brother William. After first working as a foreman for a building firm, James set up a house building partnership with Bert Morris in 1909. With brother William, James moved on to construction work, taking on large projects. The Fletcher Brothers Limited were listed as the builders of the security building, but they also owned the property under the name the Dunedin Building Company on the certificate of title. Within 3 years, Fletcher Brothers took on bigger local projects such as the town hall, municipal bars, and a three-story office block. Building work in Dunedin continued through World War I, despite the wide-ranging issues with labour and materials, which were more difficult and expensive to source, but the government did not impose any restrictions. By 1919, the company was known as Fletcher Construction and was established in Dunedin, Auckland, and Wellington. The security building was constructed from brick and Oamaru stone and was designed by McPhee and Hood. Beautiful details are featured on the exterior, including garlands on the fifth floor level and leaf patterns around the arch windows on the first floor corners. The ground floor entrance is particularly distinctive with its marble door frame and matching frames around the shop windows. This inner doorway to the building was once the main door from the street, with a grill in front to keep trespassers off the porch at night. As the building was designed as an office, the rooms were fairly plain, with little built ornament, and have been modernised with lower ceilings and up-to-date partitioning. The building was the neighbour of the Dunedin Municipal Baths, which opened in 1914, and were also built by the Fletcher brothers. The pitted windowsill on the Moray Place end of the building dates from the days when young people waited to queue for the swimming baths and filled in their time digging coins into the Oamaru stone, which is protected by perspex today. There is a wonderful poem on the perspex by Peter Olds, which I encourage people to stop and read. The baths were closed on the 6th of June 1964 and the new pool, Moana Pool, was opened. The old baths were fully demolished and cleared by 1967. The wall, which was originally obscured by the next door, Dunedin Municipal Baths, has since been concreted. The security building was the site of two major incidents during the mid-20th century. In 1952, the building witnessed, from close quarters, one of Dunedin's biggest fires which ignited across the road. The blaze of the Heyman & Co Limited buildings was alerted by the members of the public. Firemen on arrival were hampered by low water pressure and a time of water shortage. The newspapers reported, the Heyman's premises were obviously doomed soon after 4 a.m. The collapse of the roof sent great gobbets of flame hurling skyward to rain on surrounding buildings and start a series of new fires.

0: The delay in the alarm being raised, and as the buildings were such a fire risk, there was no way to save them. The fire services abandoned hope of saving them and concentrated instead on the surrounding premises. The fact the fire occurred during a time of water restrictions also hampered the fight against the flames, as it was a good 20 minutes until the water valves were opened, and then the pressure was weak. An inquiry into the fire concluded that if an automatic fire alarm had been installed, it could have been controlled. The security building suffered some scorching and a few minor fires in the roof from sparks which were caused by the Hayman's roof spectacularly collapsing. The incredible heat from the Hayman's building also set alight the window sashes. Other nearby buildings were damaged extensively, but the security building remained relatively intact. However, a decade later, it was not so lucky. In 1962, the building was subjected to a horrific bomb explosion. On the morning of 5th of February 1962, Dunedin solicitor James Ward was delivered a parcel bomb. The explosion which followed was heard blocks away, and Mr. Ward was found lying amongst the debris, severely injured. He later died that day in hospital from his extensive injuries. His death at the will of an unknown parcel bomber shocked New Zealand, both for the unusual method of killing and the apparent lack of motive. The mystery of who sent the bomb was never solved, and the case is still open today. The security building has historic and architectural significance and is list number 2216 on the Rārangi Kōrero Heritage New Zealand list. This story has been brought to you by Alison Breeze for Heritage Matters.
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Today, the theme is determination.

Welcome to the Cabinet of Classical Delights. I'm Dr. Duncan Connors, and today we take a musical journey into music that celebrates making a decision and the determination to see it through. There are moments in music when hesitation falls away. A phrase turns, rhythm tightens, and something begins to move with purpose and determination. The Italian marking deciso means decided, resolute, firm. But the idea reaches beyond notation. Music can be decisive without being loud, forceful without being crude, certain without losing depth. Today we follow that quality through very different worlds. Spiritual intensity, quartet argument, late symphonic testament, organ fire, ceremonial brightness and American momentum. These pieces do not merely proceed. They choose a direction. And once they have chosen it, they carry us with them. On the website, naturally, we'll publish more information. We've only got an hour and I want to get back to doing something far more productive with our time. Last week, we ended with Arvo Pärt's Spiegel im Spiegel, performed by Nicola Benedetti and Alexei Grinyuk. As is our custom, today we start again with Arvo Pärt and Deciso, the third movement of his Fourth Symphony, Los Angeles. Arvo Pärt's Fourth Symphony, subtitled Los Angeles, was written for the Los Angeles Philharmonic and premiered under Esa-Pekka Salonen in 2009. Its final movement, Deciso, does not mistake decision for violence. The music moves with grave concentration, as though resolution has been reached inwardly before being allowed to show in public. This is Arvo Pärt's Symphony No. 4, Los Angeles, Deciso. This is the third movement of Arvo Pärt's Symphony No. 4, Los Angeles, Deciso, performed by Los Angeles Philharmonic under Esa-Pekka Salonen.

I do like a nice bit of applause. That was Arvo Pärt's Symphony No. 4, Los Angeles, a third movement, Deciso, performed by the Los Angeles Philharmonic, conducted by Esa-Pekka Salonen. 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Next, we have Béla Bartók's String Quartet No. 4 in C major, the fifth movement, Allegro Molto, performed by the Jerusalem Quartet in 2016. Bartók's finale drives forward with a fierce symmetry, returning to the raw energy of the

open in movement. It is decisive in argument rather than instruction, compact, muscular, and sharpened by folk rhythm. This is the final movement of Béla Bartók's String Quartet No. 4 in C major, performed by the Jerusalem Quartet.

That was the final movement of Béla Bartók String Quartet No. 4 in C major, Allegro Molto, performed by the Jerusalem Quartet. 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Heinrich Goretzky's Fourth Symphony, Tanzmann Episodes, was left incomplete at his death and later prepared for performance by his son, Mikolaj Goretzky. Its first movement, Deciso, Marcatissimo, Ma Ben Tenuto, begins with marked insistence. Andre Boreko and the London Philharmonic Orchestra give this work a solemn, forceful clarity, like a final statement refusing to soften itself. This is the first movement of Heinrich Goretzky's Symphony No. 4, Tanzmann Episodes, performed by the London Philharmonic Orchestra, conducted by Andre Boreko.

It is always difficult when a great composer passes away and leaves unfinished work. I must admit, I have to take my hat off to Mikołaj Górecki for taking on his father's legacy to complete his final work. And I think on this occasion, yes, it turned out okay. 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Live streamed online and as a podcast, proudly sponsored by Bridgestone Tires of Anderson Bay, where conviction gathers weight before a decision is made. Marcel Dupré's Evocation, Opus 37, if you care, was written after the death of his father and carries both memorial weight and virtuoso command. In the third movement, Allegro deciso, Roger Sayer plays the great organ of Hallgrímskirkja in Reykjavik with brilliance and control. The music rises with architectural force, grief transformed into motion. If you're wondering, a Danish person was very influential in my early childhood, my mum's partner, and I did actually learn how to pronounce a lot of Scandinavian words through there. This is Marcel Dupré's Evocation, Opus 37, the third movement, Allegro deciso, performed by Roger Sayer at Hallgrímskirkja in Reykjavik.

to praise Evocation, the third movement, Allegro deciso, performed by Roger Sayer at the Hallgrímskirkja in Reykjavik. I'd like to thank the Danish person who's very instrumental in my childhood, my mum's partner, for giving me an adulthood where I can at least pronounce most Scandinavian words. 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Next, we turn to George Frederick Handel and the Water Music Suite No. 2 in D major, Allegro deciso. This performance by Herbert von Karajan and the Berlin Philharmonic comes from an early recording later reissued for modern listeners. Handel's ceremonial brightness becomes firm, public and buoyant, decision carried over water in a musical fashion. This is George Frederick Handel's Water Music Suite No. 2 in D major, Allegro deciso, performed by the Berlin Philharmonic, conducted by the much missed and most amazing Herbert von Karajan.

That was Handel's Water Music Suite No. 2 in D Major, Allegro d'Uccisio, performed by the Berlin Philharmonic, conducted by Herbert von Karajan. 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